0: Tune in to Able Radio every Friday afternoon between 1 and 3pm. The music is eclectic, the vibe is electric, featuring Central Victoria's most comprehensive weather report and a weekly movie review from our Nan Ned. The Windowing crew will get your toes tapping as we discuss a broad range of topics. 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
3: Good morning, good morning. You're on the Horn Section on Main FM. This is 94.9. And I'm going to start it off easy today. Just ease into it. I've got a big pile of CDs here in front of me. And I have been listening to a lot of Japanese trumpet player Toshinori Kondo for some reason. So that's what we're going to go with this first track. It's a collaboration with the great DJ Crush.

That was Mo Get. Geez, that ends abruptly. I was going to do a nice fade out. That's Mo Getsu from DJ Crush and Toshinori Kondo's 1999 album, Kyoku, one of my favorite albums ever, I think. So this week I've been listening to a new album from Takuya Nakamura. He's a Japanese trumpet player and drum and bass producer. And it got me thinking about sort of intersections of, you know, horns, which is what this show is about, the horn section. Probably should have said that at the start. Hi, I'm Jeremy. You're on the horn section on 94.9 Main FM. And this is a show all about horns, music with horns in it. And I, as a point of interest, have always been fascinated by that sort of intersection between horns and electronic and music, and where those lines sort of first start to blur. And as a young musician, I was always playing classical and things with brass bands. And my sort of point of entry into a whole other world of music was trip-hop and the Portishead and you know, bands around that time, Saint Germain, Ruckus Hi-Fi, all that. And I, Massive Attack, and I, came across that album, and that totally blew my mind. And Toshinori Kondo is a Japanese player who was very much part of that New York downtown scene, played with Bill Laswell and John Zorn and all those kind of luminaries. Sort of following on, I guess, from John Hassell, who's somebody else I'll play later. He integrated electronics into the trumpet like nobody else, I think. He died in 2020, unfortunately, but left behind a long back catalogue of wonderful music. And that one is one of the best, in my opinion. But the thing that made me start talking about that was Takuya Nakamura, who I just sort of came across recently on Instagram. He's an amazing producer, sort of just live producing drum and bass and improvising trumpet over the top of it, really tastefully, interestingly. Anyway, he just released an album, and I was listening to it last night, and I love it. And this is track 6 from it, and it's called Liquid Nice. This is Takuya Nakamura.

That was Takuya Nakamura's new album, Pleasure Seekers, it's called. That was track 6, Liquid Nice. I also thought that one had a bit more of a long outro that I was going to fade out of. That's 2 in a row. Go me. Anyway, I hope that was some nice smooth drum and bass to get you going this morning. Yeah, because I've been looking into those sort of intersections of, you know, acoustic and electronic music, especially as it pertains to horns. I've gone down a bit of a drum and bass rabbit hole. Try not to, like, pepper you with too much of it today, but, you know, there's a lot of good horn-driven drum and bass out there. But that's okay. We'll get to some more of that in a minute. I'm going to bring it back, in a way, back to Miles Davis, because his last album in 1992, Doobop, you know, he was always really right at the forefront of introducing electronic instruments, into his music. But this last album he did was trying to sort of, I don't know, I guess where he was working with a bunch of hip hop producers. And so it's very sort of early 90s hip hop beat driven album. It's pretty good, I reckon. Most people, you know, it's not one of their favorites, but it's definitely one of mine. And I'm going to play a track off that called Mystery. So this is Mystery from Miles Davis's 92 album, Doobop.

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3: 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I'm Jeremy, and you're on the Horn Section. And that last track we had there was Miles Davis, late Miles Davis. In fact, the latest available Miles Davis from his last album. Some of the tracks on which were finished after he passed, so very late. But, you know, really good album. Love that track. Now, I've got a little bit more drum and bass for you. This one I came across recently. So it's from a collective called Intense. It was released in 96 on Good Looking Records, which is, you know, seminal drum and bass record label. And it features some amazing sax playing, absolutely amazing sax playing from none other than Molly Duncan, who was on this show last week or the week before with the well-known Average White Band, great Scottish funk band. Their famous track, Pick Up the Pieces, is one of the most sampled tracks ever. And yes, he was the sax player in that band. And then, he laid down sax over this drum and bass track. Ooh, must be more than 20 years after the release of that album. So, an exceptional sax player. This is a really, really great track, sort of early drum and bass track called Positive Notions.

Welcome back to the Horn Section on Main FM 94.9. It's very drum and bassy today. I don't know how that happened, but, you know, horn-driven drum and bass, there's a lot of good of it out there. And that was Positive Notions by Intense from 1996 with the great Molly Duncan from The Average White Band on sax. Now, I'm going to bring it right back to probably, well, one of the greatest to ever combine electronics and acoustic instruments. I'm going to throw that out there. John Hassell. And this is from, this is a rather later album of his, 2009, called Last Night the Moon Came Dropping Its Clothes in the Street, which is out on ECM. It's a beautiful album. And just to give you a bit of an idea, I mean, his album Vernal... Vernal Equinox, which was released 70-something, 77, is sort of the very first and greatest sort of extended trumpet technique and electronics experiment ever. And everything you're listening to today essentially has grown from, at least in part, from that. But anyway, enough of that. So this track is pretty representative of his beautiful, breathy, minimal, atmospheric sound. So yeah. I reckon it behooves you all to have a good listen to it. So this is track 2 from Last Night the Moon Came Dropping Its Clothes in the Street, and it's called Time and Place.

0: Hi, I'm Marie Edwards, your State Member of Parliament for Bendigo West. Castlemaine and district, including Campbell's Creek, Newstead, Malden, Tewton and Harcourt are important parts of my electorate. 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Please phone 5410 2444 for an appointment. 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
3: 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So that last track there was from John Hassell,

a quick thank you to Delphine, loving your sounds, Jeremy. Thanks, Delphine. And to Cam, listening in his studio. Hope you're enjoying the tunes, man.

0: There you go. That is the cosmic Herbie Hancock. And the track Palm Grease from his album Thrust, which was the follow-up to the famous Headhunters album that has, you know, Chameleon and all those tracks on it. You're on 94.9 Main FM. I'm Jeremy and this is the Horn Section. We've only got a couple of tracks to go. The text line here, which I should have said way earlier, is 0488 631 86. That's 0488 631 86 if you want to message in. Hi Jeremy, beautiful sounds from Jen. Thanks Jen, sorry we missed you this week. We'll see you next week. I have a great track here from Rockers Hi-Fi. So this released in 99 from their EP Time's Up. And it's a great track called Wanna Be Free. And don't we all just wanna be free? Ha!
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That's Wanna Be Free by Raucous Hi-Fi. A great track. Well, that's nearly it from me on the horn section here, 94.9 Main FM. Got one more track to go, and I'll leave you with the man we started with, Toshinori Kondo, one of his last albums, Blow the Earth, India. It's track one, Dub Deep Inside. Thanks for sticking around today. I know it was a bit of a leap from an hour of funking out to Prince and Prince covers last week, but, you know, got to broaden your horizons. Anyway, thanks again. I'll leave you with Crag Someplace Somewhere coming up in a couple of minutes, and I'll see you next week. Bye.

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Does a certain piece of music take you right back to where you heard it? Can you remember who you were with, where you were, what was going on in your life at the time? This is Craig on Someplace Somewhere today. We're talking about karaoke. So I'm hoping to get lots of engagement about what is your go-to karaoke song and your best karaoke stories. So we'll open with a classic.

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Gloria Gaynor, I Will Survive. Awesome. Jeremy just popped his head in to say good day. And his selection is Superstition by the one and only Stevie Wonder. So make it that one. Then we'll talk about the history of karaoke.

Superstition, Stevie Wonder, great shout. I've done that myself before. It's always a party starter. Last time I did that was in a bowling alley in Melbourne, and it got a really good response, which is good. Anyway, we're talking karaoke today. Kind of inspired by the gig coming up on Friday night, the Theatre Royal. Paul Dempsey's doing his shotgun karaoke, and Paul Dempsey, as I've probably said before, is one of my favourite singers, and he's doing a full set of covers, essentially, and he's just got one of the best voices in the business. I told him personally, you're the second best singer in Australia, and he said, who's the first? And I was like, John Farnham, and he went, oh, well, fair enough. But yeah, so get along to that show if you can. I think it's selling quite fast at the moment. I'll certainly be there, and it's going to be a good old time. Aye, so karaoke kind of goes back a bit. But, you know, there's a lot of kind of great kind of cultural inventions to do with a practical problem. So in the late 60s, early 70s... there was a Japanese musician called Daisuke Ainu. I'm probably saying that wrong. And he was asked by clients to provide recordings so they could sing along when he wasn't available to perform live, because he used to perform live to make people sound better. He would, like, harmonise with them and kind of make sure they were, like, in key and in pitch, much like past guest Matthew Collin does with his karaoke nights. I think he's got one tomorrow in Daylesford. Check it out. So his solution was kind of simple. It was a machine that played instrumental tracks with a microphone, like, for the customer. So he would re-record the tracks, and it was 8-track cassettes that they would stick in. It was an amplifier and a microphone. But little did he know, or anyone else know, 5 other people were working on this exact same project at the exact same time. So it never got patented at all. But he's the one who named it karaoke, which literally means empty orchestra, you know. And yeah, the remarkable idea that no one ever... There was 5 people bringing this thing out at the same time and no one thought to patent it, which meant it just spread rapidly. People would just copy it and... Yeah, by the late 70s and the early 80s, karaoke was embedded in Japanese nightlife culture. So, there's the salaryman culture and the bar culture in the 70s, 80s in Japan, where, you know, if you were a salaryman or a company man, then transport wasn't like bullet trains and planes and all the rest of it like they have nowadays. It was, you had to, like, spend the night and... the company you were doing a deal with or something had to look after you and put you up for the night and entertain you as well. So that's where that kind of bar culture kind of came. There would, you know, like, okay, we've went drinking, we've went to a hostess bar, and now let's sing a song or something. Now we're all lubed up. And it wasn't about performance, it was about just participation, really, and that often tied to that workplace bonding and kind of group dynamics. And it's, you can see how that spread really fast to the West, and that's kind of the start of it. There was, many iterations of it, and we'll talk about how it's changed through the eras as we go. Text line is open. Shout out, Ross. I'd love to know your go-to karaoke song. Don't know if you sing. I know you play bloody everything, but don't know if you sing. And Michael, great story from you. The Dresses of Mass Seduction, part of a ragtag political drag protest group, were employed by a progressive bunch of Muslim women to sing this I Will Survive, the Gloria Gaynor song we opened up. But they changed the lyrics a bit, and they did this at the US consulate and other fun locations in 2003 during the Gulf War, and quite rightly thought this generation's world should know. Excellent, Michael, that's a great karaoke story.
I just did a count. I've done karaoke in 24 countries globally, and it's because I'm not like a sports guy. You know, when you travel, you you know, like you can talk about football or cricket or, you know, whatever it might be, and just get talking to strangers easily. But I've never really had that because I'm just not that into sports, really. And I don't know anything. And even Scottish football, the first thing people ask me is like, are Celtic or Rangers? And I'm like, neither. I like music. So karaoke is another bonding part of travel, where I always look for a karaoke bar and you find the some of the best. And as I'll tell you later on in another story, some of the worst people in the world. But like I say, it's all about participation. So here I go again.

It's another classic. That's Whitesnake, Here I Go Again. And that's one that Americans particularly like. They're an English band, but it's one of those things where if you go up and you absolutely nail it, like you sound like David Coverdale or whatever, it's people kind of don't like it. It depends on the crowd kind of thing. But it's kind of like the worst you do it. Like I've heard like a Japanese person doing it in a Japanese accent, and it was the most entertaining thing. Because yeah, they were giving it a good crack, and that's what karaoke is all about. It's about getting together and making an arse of yourself, really. So I always find that, you know, when you get really good singers, they don't get as much of a reaction as the crazy ones, you know. We've all seen it. So that brings us on to the karaoke boxes, like the private rooms that you get. In the 80s, that kind of revolutionised the format in Asia, because instead of getting up in a whole bar full of strangers, you know, groups could just sing amongst friends, and there was no judgment or anything, and it made karaoke more accessible, less intimidating, and it gave you that privacy to, you know, talk about other things, and you would get like table service and bar service and all that kind of stuff just in the room. And they would, you know, those whole industries kind of set up around us where it would be like room upon room upon room, upon floor kind of thing. And it was, and we still see that today, even in Melbourne, in the Chinatown area, there's a massive one. It's very Chinese, where, you know, there's not a lot of Westerners even know about it, but it's absolutely massive. But I prefer the more bar scenario. There's a place called Jankara in Melbourne, which used to be amazing, and now it's not that amazing. But it was as loose as you could get. It was like karaoke at the Tote or something like that. Like people actually having punch-ons because they'd sung their song or something like that. But now it's very much mellowed, and you can only sing a song if you buy a drink, and it'll take forever. And you used to be able just to bribe the bartender, just slap him a fiver or something like that, and it was an open stage, and anyone can just get up with you kind of thing. And the sound was terrible, but the whole room always got going. And yeah, if you know Jankara, let me know. Like I say, I'm looking for karaoke stories. Had a great one from Michael there. 0488-63-186. I'll tell you some of my karaoke stories after doing karaoke on 24 countries, which is quite surprising and amazing. But I like a wee sing-song, but my parents didn't know that. So they got their wedding vows renewed for some unknown reason in a place called Cowie in Scotland, in a church, and they had a kind of karaoke thing, and they knew I could sing a bit kind of thing, and they said, okay, you have to go and do a song for us kind of thing. And I was like, oh, what am I going to do? And I went and did this song, Drift Away, absolutely smashed it. And every time after that I seen someone, they would just, you know, try to get me to sing this song. But it's a great song, I love it. This is probably my go-to karaoke song. Let me know your go-to. Like, you know, you can kind of control it, you know, you can, you know, not make a complete buffoon of yourself, and you know the lyrics, and you know the timing, and where things come in. Everyone's got a go-to, you know. And this is mine, Drift Away.

That was my go-to, Drift Away. That was, unfortunately, the Uncle Cracker version, because I don't have the original Dolby Grey, which is far superior, on my hard drive. So that's what you got. It's not too... Well, it's a million miles away from the original, but it's... I don't know. It's got the harmony right. Keep the stories coming in. Good old Michael... he said one of his go-tos is Living on a Prayer, with the fall to the knees moment. I've been known to do that myself. We're fellow travelling minstrels, it seems, Michael. That was at La Trova in Bolivia. He sang it, left, and the owner ran out to say they were putting it on again, and could he sing it again? And he said, and I can't even sing. You must have a really good knee drop then. I had a very good knee drop that I seen a video of doing a new sensation at Casmain Idol, which is like the ultimate karaoke, if you think about it. You know, you get to play with a live band, and I've been lucky enough to do it for several times now. But yeah, the knee drop at the bit in new sensation, I won't say I practiced it, but I might have. next one, what we're going to go for? Bit of a rocker, I'd say. Where did I do this? This was in Berlin, and I was there on a stag do, and it was really, really snowing in Germany at the time. It was very, very, very cold. So we ended up in this karaoke bar with these really shady punks, like proper punks, like the, you know, the big mohawks and all the rest of it. And I was going to go up and like sing some Bon Jovi or something like that. And then it was like, nah, read the room. And I said, okay, let's do this instead.

The Clash, Should I Stay or Should I Go? Yeah, that was in Germany, and it was I felt like a bit of a rock star actually, because the crowd of punks who were kind of edgy, whatever kind of thing, they just went off like, what do you say in Australia? Like a frog in a sock or something like that. It just went all pogoing and doing the backing vocals and everything, and yeah, hand it up. And yeah, I think I got stabbed by a spike by one of the guy's leather jackets, because I jumped into the kind of the pit. Well, I say a pit. It wasn't like a, it was like a small bar where it was really warm, but yeah, it was like a punk bar. It was very, very cool. I'll always remember that. Let us know what you will always remember in karaoke with texting in 04888631 86. Either a song, if I have it, I'll play it, or the story that goes with it. You know, maybe you met your partner at karaoke night. Maybe you lost your partner at karaoke night. Who knows? I'll play an Aussie one now. This is when I was up in the Darwin, I think it was, and they had a karaoke at a casino up there, and this is awesome. It's Flame Trees by Cold Chisel.

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7: Coming up at Theatre Royal Castlemaine, Not Drowning, Waving, Slava Gregorian and Al Slavik, William Crichton, Paul Dempsey, Eddie Current, Suppression Ring, Sarah Storer, Shane Howard and Shane

promo and the inspiration for this show today, Paul Dempsey from Something for Kate, is doing a shotgun karaoke show, and I can't wait for it. It'd be interesting to get his takes on his favourite karaoke songs, because obviously he plays the guitar and does it live and all the rest of it, so I don't know, it's going to be good. Here's a bit of Paul Dempsey and Bob Evans doing some Curry's House. I think you'll enjoy it.

That was Paul Dempsey and Bob Evans, a.k.a. Guy from Jebediah. Kevin or something, who knows. I'm going to play another Dempsey song now just because I can. It's my boat, it's my rules. this is something I've performed several times, playing it live as well. Last time was for Soldier On, which was a kind of veterans fundraising thing where my mate Nick got his head shaved for the charity, and we raised a good bit of money. And myself and a couple other musos, Daniel and Mandy, covered this song, which is an Australian classic as well. And it kind of summed up the you know, the reason we were doing it was, you know, like having your back to the wall. So this is The Vinyls, and he does an amazing job of this.

some for Kate doing the vinyls, one of my favourites. Yeah, you probably play that on Friday night at the Future Royal. Go check it out. I am not a sponsor, but they are a sponsor of the station, so check that out. I think this is Missy's doing backing vocals on that, who's, I think, also the bass player in Something for Kate. I don't know, correct me if I'm wrong. Anyway, we're talking karaoke today, and yeah, that's a couple of duets we just heard, and that's like a... That's something that really came out with a kind of global expansion of karaoke in the 90s, you know. It moved into more Western bars and pubs, and it took on, like, a different character, if you will, like, more performative and competitive, even, and always very humorous. And it's, I guess if you own a pub or a club or something like that, and you can, like, you don't have to pay a band, you know, and set up a drum kit and a PA and amps and all the rest of it, and you can just have the audience come up and give the entertainment for free. That's kind of where it got to in the 90s and stuff, and it was always a good thing for duets as well. So duets are always real fun, especially if you want to get to know someone or get someone out of their comfort zone, or, you know, just let them do something they haven't done before. And, you know, it's, let me know your stories, if you've done that kind of thing before. One of my go-tos for a duet is always, the song Shallow, from the movie A Star Is Born, which I love. It's not my favourite song on the movie or anything, but it's a duet that everyone seems to love. And when you get someone who says they can do the Lady Gaga part, the big wailing part, then you're like, oh, might as well do it. So I'll play a couple more duets. It's going to be Shallow and then probably Paradise by the Dashboard Light, which I love to do.

Yeah, I know I'm cheesy. Cheesy ass, but that's what karaoke's all about. It's about participation, getting up and giving it a go, like she did in the movie. This goes out to Malvada.

Negative 30%.

Come on. I can wait all night. What's it gonna be, boy? Yes or no? What's it gonna be, boy? Yes?

It's Paradise by the Dashboard Light, a karaoke classic. The only problem with it is it always goes too long. Shout out to my man Michael, who is providing the goods today with stories. He did Meatloaf's Paradise and by the Dashboard Light in Brisbane in lieu of a female part. The woman running the karaoke gig jumped in, and then they had a torrid love affair for weeks until she decided that, as usual, he couldn't really sing. But that's not what it's about, Michael. I've done it many a times just on my own in lieu of a female part. Kind of draggish, I guess. But then, yeah, because I can do the baseball part, like, from memory and all the rest of it, and jump the keys, and it's just a bit long and people get a bit sick of it. But when you find someone, like I said, Malvada, who loves Meatloaf, and it's a dying breed nowadays, people who love Meatloaf, and yeah, I always love singing Meatloaf, but it's a tall order at times, so you need someone who knows how to sing. Talking about knowing how to sing, I'm going back to my childhood here, where every Scottish mum who did karaoke would do this song. Anyone who could, like, sing, or actually couldn't sing, but it was a big, I don't know, just people thought they could take it on, kind of thing. It was, there was Tina Arena Chains, which was a big one, which I love, my wife hates, and there's this one, Alana Miles, Black Velvet, which is just a Scottish council estate staple.

So everyone's got an auntie or something that gets up and does that. My auntie can't sing. She can hardly breathe. She's not in the equation there. Alanna Miles, Black Velvet. Absolute banger. It was really nice hearing it. I hadn't heard it in ages. I need to go to the IG more, because I guess you hear it all the time. Text line's open. I'd love to hear your stories or your go-to karaoke songs, because otherwise I'm just playing IGE music today, and it would be nice to have something unusual and the story behind it and how it went, you know. This is a request from The Egg, and it's a Beatles classic.

That's the song you want to sing. If you can sing and just make the room feel a bit nicer after someone's went up and done Slipknot or something. And talking about that, we're going talking more about karaoke and or karaoke, and we're going into the kind of 2000s to kind of now, you know, where people were getting home karaoke systems. My parents had one when I was a kid. I remember it because they had those like foam covers over the microphones that were different colours. So I've got a real nostalgia for them, but they never used it as a karaoke machine. It was just a big hi-fi, one of those with the kind of glass fronts that opened like a cabinet door or something. And nowadays, you know, well, it's YouTube karaoke videos. That's whenever I want to learn a song or try and nail something for a gig. There's pretty much every song you can think of out there that you can sing along with your computer, and you can download it or whatever. There was a time when it was on DVDs and CDs and G-tracks and things like that, but those like different apps and streaming platforms, and they can like judge you on your performance and give you feedback and stuff. It's and those singing games, what was it, SingStar or something? I never had it, but yeah, a friend of mine had it, and this is house party times when times were tough, and someone had one of these. It was on a PlayStation or something like that, and I think it was called SingStar. I can't remember, but I'm not a big rap guy or Eminem guy, but I can read really fast, and I got a really good reaction doing this song, "Lose Yourself" by Eminem, but in a Scottish accent. And this was in, where was it? It was in Thailand. And they couldn't really tell the difference. so it was weird, but I could tell the difference because it was, it just sounded absurd singing Lose Yourself in a Scottish accent. So just close your eyes and imagine little old me doing this.

If you had one shot, one opportunity to seize everything you ever wanted in one moment, would you capture it?

Oh, let's see, I'm not a rabbit guy. That sounds disgusting when you hear it in a Glaswegian accent. We do a thing, young Angus, who is also does Love Storm here on Main FM. We do a night called Quizzy-okey. It's a trivia meets karaoke kind of thing. And it's all the fun. We must do one again soon. But it's basically you have rounds of trivia, and then to get extra points, you get up and sing a song and get extra points for your team. So you have to can have the balls to get up and do it. And some teams have great singers, some teams have terrible singers, and it's a fun time to be had. And yeah, Quizzy-okey. We must get back on that. Anyway, Gus always opens with this song, California Love, Tupac, Roger, Dr. Dre, and probably a million other people. But it's a banger, and he knows it off top of the dome kind of thing, you know. So he does the rappy bit, and I do the singy bit, and it's always good fun. But it's a great song for today. Let us know your karaoke stories, 0488-63186. It's the last half hour.

podcast, man. Where are you at? Text it in. Text it in. California Love. Absolute banger. Cheered me right up. Yeah, looking for some stories. We've only got half an hour left, so get some good ones in. Shout out to Michael, who's been delivering the goods. We're talking about karaoke today. It's one of the kind of the few bits where, like, nostalgia, performance, and kind of vulnerability all meet. Vulnerability? I can't speak today. So it's not really about hitting the right notes. I always find it when people are, it's kind of that tall poppy syndrome kind of thing, when people are really smashing it, it's like, it's either they're so good it's going to stop the room, or it's just showing off, you know. So it's about choosing the right song for who you are, you know, who you want to be just in that moment. And if you want to be Tupac or whatever in that moment, then go for it. So you're stuck with my stories now. So we're going to Mexico now, Mexico City. And apparently this also goes out to Gus as well, because this is his last request from his last love storm as well. And this is, we were staying in the District Rosa, which is like the pink area, like the gay area or whatever. And it was amazing staying in this really historic old hotel. And we were choking for some karaoke, and then eventually found it. And it was this very, very gay bar. It was the best fun ever. And I was there with my Scottish friend and two older Aussies who were pushing 70 kind of thing. And what a time we had. But they seem to love Seal and Mexico, and they all know this song. So I chose this because we were in La Distrito Rosa or whatever it was. More hilarity ensued, but that's not safe for radio. But this is another karaoke classic, Kiss from a Rose.

Well, who knows what those words are about, but it's a banger. Seal, Kiss from a Rose. brought the hits down in Mexico. There's many jokes I could make about Roses in Bloom, but I shan't. The gay queer community and all that are always the most fun when it comes to karaoke and the drag shows and all the rest of it. I remember being dragged up on the stage in the 86 on Smith Street in Melbourne with my friend from London. Older, he's a banker, and I didn't even know this kind of thing, but the kind of drag queen host kind of thing, it was all very tongue-in-cheek, and it was all very, very fun, and we didn't know he could dance, and he got kind of challenged to do something, and he did the most amazing dancing I've ever seen, and that brought the house down. There was no singing involved, but it was, if you're travelling and you want a good time, and if you're you have a good mind, then the gay bars are where it's at. Just the best one ever. Moving on, I've seen a few famous people doing karaoke, or to caveat that, like open mic. Steven Tyler from Aerosmith, I've seen him doing karaoke, and it was kind of a. Is that really Steven Tyler, or is it like, because he's quite easy to impersonate, he's kind of like Johnny Depp in Pirates of the Caribbean, but yeah, this is in Los Angeles, and it was really him. He was just having a night out, and went for it, and he sounded absolutely smashing. Ed Sheeran, I seen it in open mic, and then this one was one that you probably won't know in Australia, but it was Leona Lewis in a song called Bleeding Love, and this was in like a working man's karaoke pub in Glasgow, and it was one of those turn your head moments as well and go like, is that really her, because she's absolutely spot on, and it turned out it actually was, and she was just basically warming up because she had a gig that night, and yeah, very, very cool, and I love this song. I bleed for this song.

I know. I'm sad, but I love that song. I mean, you've seen it done live in a karaoke bar in Glasgow with a bunch of old jakeys supping pints and going, all right. That is like a turn your head moment kind of thing, when especially at the end there with the real high parts. Special moment. I did not dare go and say hello or anything like that. There's no stories coming from you, dear listener, so you're going to have to put up with mine. This next one is another pop hit as well. I love pop music. This is Christina Aguilera, Genie in a Bottle. And the reason I chose this one is because I got a call from my brother one time, way back in the day. And he was in an Australian bar, of all things, a place called Walkabout, which I think there are many of. I don't know if they're still around. This is in the UK, and he was like, I'm in the toilets at the urinals, and I'm having a pee, and they have screens above the urinals, obviously to do their advertisements and things like that, and they also put on, like, performances and stuff. And he's like, was I just, like, so drunk or what? I'm sitting here having a pee in the urinal, and then I'm watching you and your pal Marty singing Genie in a Bottle on this screen. And I was like, what? Like, how could that be? But we had done a gig, doing pop songs, doing like Backstreet Boys and NSYNC and Christina Aguilera, all that kind of stuff, just acoustic, and they recorded it. And then they'd streamed it, well, they'd, you know, put it on their rotation above the urinals. So that's my biggest claim to fame, I guess. I was in the Walkabouts singing Genie in a Bottle. But I do love this song as well. Get in.

0: Meow.
1: You can imagine the hilarity in an Australian bar, two Scottish guys doing that kind of call and response bit at the end, you know. Come on, rub me the right way. It's funny. But it made it to the urinals, so that's my claim to fame. No more stories, so get it up, yous. Here's one for you. The song Maniac from Flashdance. So it's one I like to do at karaoke and get kind of animated, you know, like, because it's Flashdance and you do the kind of running on the spot kind of thing. And, you know, I wasn't doing backflips or anything, but you kind of got to people. But we were in this bar in a place called Echo Park in Los Angeles, and karaoke night was on, and it was my turn to go up, and I decided to sing the song Maniac. And I got into it, and it was an open floor kind of thing. And there was a guy at the bar who looked a lot like Meatloaf, to be honest. He was wearing a big, long trench coat, and he was wearing sunglasses at night, which is another song I'd love to do at karaoke, Corey Hart. And I go up and start kind of dancing up on him, kind of doing the run and the spot at him, doing dance moves. And he pulled a gun on me. It was, and he said, "Don't ever do that." I was like, okay, finished the song, and promptly left. More hilarity ensued, but yeah, karaoke can get you killed, it seems. But that's my story from LA.

Thank you, all you maniacs, for listening today. It's been Someplace Somewhere talking karaoke. That was Maniac, Menkul Sembello. Fun fact, At Your Door, pretty much every time I've sung at karaoke, they use the words Action Force rather than At Your Door, which I find hilarious, like Powerpuff Girls or something. Anyway, I'll talk to you next week, and we'll see what's happening. Don't know what's happening yet. If you want to come on the show and talk music, talk rubbish, go for it. I'm going to end on my go-to for the karaoke, and have a good week.

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Look, just a quick thanks to Craig. Always a wonderful show. Someplace, somewhere brings something truly unique to 94.9 Main FM. And Craig and his guests always bring wonderful stories and always fantastic music. So be sure to check in again next week for more Someplace, Somewhere. Now look, folks, I'm going away for a little while. It's probably going to be governed by situations totally out of my control. But nonetheless, I'll be away for possibly maybe 5 weeks, maybe more, maybe less. Yeah, it just depends. So what I've got in store for you over the weeks that I'm away are some of my favourites. Now look, generally we try and archive all the content that we record that goes to air, but I always tuck away my favourite shows in a special folder. So what I've gone and done is jumped in the archive on my favourites and came up with some really special shows for you. So look, I really hope you enjoy them. There's some interesting interviews, there's some great stories, there's a little bit of audio drama, there's music, there's some content that took me an incredibly long time to put together. But on average, I spend probably close to 5 hours a day on Main FM and what I do to bring you entertainment each week. So that's pretty significant, and I'm probably not alone. So look, folks, sit back, enjoy your brand new day, enjoy some of my favourites while I'm away, and I look forward to getting back to Main FM, well, whenever we're back. All right, I'll catch you up during the show and, naturally, at the end.

0: All right, look, I'm going to go on to, as we usually do, start off with Laurie Drummond. But first, want to send out a big g'day over to Laurie, who's over in the UAE. That's the United Arab Emirates, which unfortunately is mixed up in all this terrible drama that's going on over there in the Middle East right now with the bombings and things. So to Laurie, Laurie's based over there. We're very, very fortunate to have Laurie as one of our sponsors here at Main FM and the sponsor for Around the Wireless. So thanks so much, Laurie. Please take care. I've actually been in communications with Laurie.
1: Remember, I think the journey of personal growth, it's not just about the destination. We always say that. It's not just the destination. It's the lessons that we learn along the way. Thank you for joining us on the Sisterhood Collective podcast, and let the good times continue to roll. Now it's time to turn your clear vision into bold action. I'm Laurie Drummond, your host, and until next time, keep striving to live that best life. Take care, and we'll see you soon.

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1: I thought I'd pop in and do a someplace somewhere for you today. So we're actually going to go down to Calder Racetrack for Rock Arena back in 1977. In its time, this was the biggest, well, billed as the biggest outdoor concert ever in Australia. And it was magic to be one of the 60-plus thousand people that suffered all day through endless heat, no shade, windstorms, some average music at times, but an incredible event to be a part of.

Yeah, it was on the 13th of November, a Sunday morning, a very early Sunday morning in 1977.

Yes, as you know, you gotta wake up. I'd actually been working on an old car, restoring and customizing a car of mine. And I'd only just got it finished at 3 o'clock in the morning. So it was about 4 hours sleep. And off we went.

0: go. Okay, brace yourself.
1: What?
2: And there you go.

Yeah, look, we had to race down to Calder, and in those days it was a much longer trip than it is now. In fact, a good 2-hour trip from where we were living out there in Strangways. No nice freeway, all very windy and having to go through all the towns. Nonetheless, when we finally arrived, we parked nearly 2 kilometres away from the stadium. Yeah, there were many, many people all trying to get to the same place. And we could actually hear the first band, who was Creation. They weren't actually billed. They were a bit of a surprise band, a Japanese blues band. And they actually sounded very good. There are only 4 stalls, 4 entry gates open. And people were getting pretty miffed. But we thought, well, here we are. Let's have a game of cricket. Yeah, look, it took a long time before we actually got into the stadium. And the turnstiles were a nightmare. 60,000 people trying to squeeze through 4 stalls.

the Japanese band, the opening set at Rock Arena in 1977 at the Calder Racetrack at Keilor here in Melbourne. It was Tokyo Sally. To be honest with you, I have no idea what songs they actually sung. There's very little record of it. And because we didn't see or really hear them properly, because we were still outside while all this was going on,

Yes. Creation. The opening set at Rock Arena 1977. Look, if you're at Rock Arena or if you're any of the big, big events that they had here in Victoria, give us a call or send us a text on 0488 63186. That's 0488 63186, and let us know what you thought of Rock Arena. I'd love to know. And I'd love to know where you were sitting. We were still outside.

do, do, do.

Yeah, Kevin Borich was next up with Kevin Borich Express. It was great to have an Australian leading the way, because soon there would be Santana, Little River Band, and of course, the biggest group in the world, and probably the most popular group in the world back in those times in the 70s, Fleetwood Mac. Here's a little bit more of Kevin Borich, because we're still outside, pushing our way through, trying to get into the stadium.

Yeah, Kevin Borich and Walking on Home. We finally got through those turnstiles. It took some doing, but we got in.

Yeah, we finally found a place to sit, and it was a heck of a long way back from the stage. Nonetheless, everybody was in a really good mood. It was getting hotter and hotter, and the track had been reconfigured. There was a great big wall of dirt, which is now the wall of the Thunderdome. That big wall of dirt would prove to be something of a problem later on in the evening. But for now, it was just hot, and Kevin Borich was sensational.

0: Francisco, would you welcome, please, Santana?
1: Yeah, look, Paul Dainty brought out all these bands and got them together on this one day in November. Santana were big. And people loved them. And they played for a solid hour and a half. You're not going to get an hour and a half today, but I've edited what I can, because you can actually find the entire set on YouTube. Just look up Santana, Rock Arena in Melbourne. The finale of their set is just amazing because it involves Kevin Borich, but we'll look more into that later. Be prepared and warned that there'll be some assimilated drug use during this set, some questionable behaviour in the toilets, and some police intervention on Rock Arena in 1977, someplace, somewhere.

0: Well, the night had gone on. Well, actually, it wasn't night. It was still in the daytime. And then the sun was beating down on everybody. Even the people on the stage had very, very little shade. And the toilets seemed to be a very, very long way away. Well, as with everybody, at some stage, you've got to go to the toilet. When I actually got to the toilets, there was a lot of noise and something of a commotion going on in there. Just as I got to go inside, a person dressed a little bit different to everybody else seemed just a little bit out of place. He looked me right in the eye and he said, "Mate, don't go in there. Piss off now." I took that as something of a warning and held myself, I suppose, and walked away as quick as I could.
1: What kind of joint is this, man?
2: Oh, it's a heavy-duty joint, man.
1: Hey, you want to get high, man? I got a joint here, man. I've been saving for a special occasion.
2: I'm on fire, bro. I'm in a band too, man.
1: Oh, are you?
2: Yeah, I'm a lead singer, man.
1: Ah, that's it.
2: Man, we play everything from like Santana to El Chicano, man. You know, like everything.
3: Oh. Who are you?
1: Hey, how you doing?
3: Oh, is that great?
1: Well, what a rush, huh?
4: What's that stuff like?
3: Good shit.
5: All right, freeze! This is a bust! Party's over, folks. You, out. Don't swallow the dope. We know you're holding. Hey, what's going on?
2: It's a bust, man. We gotta figure out some way to get you out of here, man.
0: Yes. Well, there was a few people running, but the police actually turned up in great numbers, and they brought a bus with them. Not just a bus, a large white bus, and everybody that was in those toilets was put into the bus and driven away. And then they closed the toilets. So if you needed to go to the toilet, you couldn't go. So it was a long walk right across the other side of the racetrack to get to the other toilets, which soon went through the same process. By the time I got back, the other toilets were open and people were starting to, well, forget about what had just happened. But it was a reminder that the law were in force, and it was inside, and on the way home we also found outside. But for now, we were still listening to Santana at Rock Arena

0: long, hot, dry day. Something that I did mention is that we were outside for close to 2 hours trying to get in, and drank every single thing that we had, every can, every bottle, every bit of alcohol, every bit of water, everything. 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
0: 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Yes, folks, this is one of my favourites. One of my

0: glasses, but because there were no glasses there, but we were definitely looking for a drink and something to eat.
1: Help you, boys?
2: You got any white bread?
1: Yes.
2: I'll have some toasted white bread, please.
3: Got any fried chicken?
1: Best damn chicken in the state.
3: Bring me 4 fried chickens and a Coke.
1: You want chicken wings or chicken legs?
3: 4 fried chickens and a Coke.
2: And some dry white toast, please.
1: You all want anything to drink with that?
2: No, ma'am.
3: A Coke.
1: Be up in a minute.
0: Yeah, look, finding food and drink was just as hard as going to the toilet. And it just got hotter and hotter.

Well, Slip Slop Slap actually hadn't come out as yet, and everybody that was there got burnt terribly. And most of us, very dehydrated. A little bit more of Santana, because shortly, Kevin Borridge would join Santana up on stage. For a little while, Santana didn't quite know what to do with Kevin Borridge, because as usual, he'd stripped off his shirt, was just in jeans, a guitar, and going quite mad. Here's more of Rock Arena in 1977 down at Calder on Someplace Somewhere on 94.9 Main FM.

G'day, Craig. Glad you're listening in, mate. I hope you've had a pleasant time, enjoyed the the Super Bowl. Thanks for listening in, mate. And likewise, folks, if you'd like to send in a message, 04888 631 86, 04888 631 86, to someplace, somewhere. Proudly sponsored by Fire Flags.

0: Yeah, there it is. Some mutual admiration from Carlos Santana and our Kevin Borich. Kevin Borich, it was incredible to have musicians around just like Carlos Santana. He was truly fascinating. Yeah, look, to play with Santana in front of 60,000 people. Yeah, Kevin Borich thought that was pretty cool. More coming up of the massive concert that was down there at Calder Racetrack.
1: Each and every one of you, our deepest and highest gratitude. Enjoy yourself and God bless you. Bye-bye.
0: Yeah, it was an amazing set by Santana. And down there at Rock Arena in 1977, it was still very, very hot. And there was still a long, long way to go.
2: From San Francisco, Santana! We're going to change the stage and get ready for the Little River Band!
0: Quite the event. More on Someplace Somewhere shortly. Unfortunately, there is no footage or recording that I could find of Little River Band at Rock Arena. So I got the very best recordings I could find of the various songs that were listed on their set. And they did not disappoint. They'd only just got back from America and they were very, very polished. And people were so glad to see the Little River Band back up on stage in Australia.

Yeah, look, it was actually great to see people dancing cheek to cheek when they were flying home on Monday. But when Helpless on Its Way started, yep, people got up and danced to the Little River Band. 60,000 of them.

Yeah, the amazing Little River Band. Glenn Shorrock on vocals. Beat Birtles, vocals and guitarist. Glenn Goble, lead guitarist. David Briggs, bassist. George McArdle, and drummer. Derek Pellici. An incredible, incredible set they did. It was only six songs, but people actually went nuts over Little River Band. The songs you heard today, of course, It's a Long Way Home playing now, Help Is on Its Way, Home on Monday, and they finished it off with the Statue of Liberty. Interesting take. Very American set. But who cares? It was a travel set, and they were coming back from America. And it all had connections with Australia. The Little River Band at Rock Arena in 1977.

0: the sensational Little River Band. There's a lot more to come here on Someplace Somewhere with me, Glen FM. And it's all Fleetwood Mac.
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0: Well, we had to wait for an awful long time before Fleetwood Mac finally graced the stage. Apparently, they were arguing like they often were. But when they finally got out on stage, everybody was very, very glad to see them. And the sun was slowly going down. They even turned on the big screens again. I actually forgot to tell you that. Yes, they did. They had large screens, one left and right of the stage. It was still an awful long way away when you're at the theatre. Not just like the theatre, like at the racetrack. Right there at the back on the far turn. But it was still great to be there at Rock Arena with Fleetwood Mac in 1977.

Just a little bit of extra info. This was actually the Rumours tour. The Rumours album was probably one of the most influential albums of its time. The band was Mick Fleetwood, Christine McVie, John McVie, Stevie Nicks, and Lindsey Buckingham. Just a little bit of extra info. Out the back would be our very own John French. We miss you, John. John actually recorded all the Sunbury concerts and went on to record Rock Arena. He saw so much of what happened backstage. He loved the fact that Santana admired Kevin Borich enough to actually allow him to get up and join them, and for quite a while actually take over and literally have a duel with Carlos. But when it came to Fleetwood Mac, it was all about Fleetwood Mac. They controlled the narrative, they controlled the music, they controlled the night. But something was coming that nobody could control. But for now, we were just going to enjoy the music. And slowly the crowd started creeping forward. 60,000 people getting closer and closer to the stage.

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1: Can't help it about the shape I'm in, can't sing, I ain't pretty, and my legs are thin. Don't ask me what I think of you, might not give the answer that you want me to.

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1: Yes, yes, here we go. It's a promo for my radio show, Castlemaine Vintage Bazaar presents The Wave. Let's go. 6:30 on a Saturday night. Main FM, we're feeling all right. I got the mic on. My name is Lifeon. Putting words together like a hyphen. Nowadays, everybody want to talk like they got the mic, but that's me on a Saturday night. You should tune into The Wave, all right. The Wave's all right. The Wave, all right. All right, all right, all right.
2: 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Yes, folks, this is one of my favourites, one of my very favourite shows. So, sit back and enjoy the rest.
3: Yeah, look, Stevie Nicks was about to surprise us all. She hadn't been out on stage, but finally, she appeared. And my mate's younger sister decided that it was time to get up on my shoulders. For the next 16 songs,

Settle down, Edith. Fleetwood Mac were absolutely amazing. But there was something missing in the band. They were still doing this arguing thing. Stevie Nicks would move backwards and forwards, sort of throwing her arms around. And there's not much of Stevie Nicks, but you could certainly see that she wasn't happy up there. But they still performed, and they performed amazingly. You just heard Rhiannon, "Oh Well," and "Say You Love Me." Here's Gold Dust Woman.

You're still here on 94.9 Main FM's Someplace, Somewhere. And yes, things did tone down just a little bit. Because the night was about to turn very, very dark and very strange. Yes, a violent windstorm picked up, and because the great big new barrier that had been put there to create more stands later on for the racetrack blew dust everywhere. Right across the stadium, right across all the punters, and into the stage. At one stage, Stevie Nicks was blown right back from the front of the stage to the back of the stage. Forever courageous, she pushed forward. Now look, the 70s was said to be a little bit of a vanilla time when it came to entertainment. But at Rockeria in 1977, Paul Dainty put together something remarkable. Creation were a Japanese band. Kevin Borich, well, he was actually from New Zealand with Australian musos. In the Express Band. Santana are a mix of Americans, Mexican, Afrimen, and African Americans. Little River Band, well, they were all Australian. Fleetwood Mac, you had three British and two Americans. Quite the mix, quite the diversity. And in that crowd, I don't think anyone cared, because everybody had a ball.

Okay, look, Fleetwood Mac would go on to sing 18 songs from that incredible album and a few extras. The Rumours Tour was incredibly successful and the album went on to sell millions and millions and millions of copies. The trip down this road, all the way down the Calder, was one very, very memorable tour. I got little sleep, a fast car, great friends, a long walk, a long wait, tight squeeze, lots of hot sun, blocked up toilets, no food, no drink, a thoughtful copper, then a serious drug bust. There was great music, lots of dancing, a violent dust storm, screams and more screams. And it only cost $12.50 a ticket. 60,000 people plus. Catch up next time. I'm sure Craig will be back again with Someplace, Somewhere. We're going to finish off with The Chain. Take care, folks. This has been Rock Arena in 1977, Sunday, the 13th of November. All day, all night. And the drive home was just as memorable. But that's a story for another time.

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2: Morning grows near. 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And in some ongoing happy news, The Retronauts is sponsored by the ever-delicious Mulberry's Delicatessen.
3: 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That's the end of another favourite Glen FM show here on 94.9 Main FM. You've got a pocket full of change coming up with Jodie and Will, so make sure you're listening in because you'll always find out something really interesting about how money works, the economy works, how maybe a different style of economy might work. All right, folks, I'll catch up with you next time. 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
1: 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And here we are, folks, back on Pockets Full of Change and paying my respects, as always, to Jarrah Country and First Nations people and elders in our community who do so much care for culture and country, which is a huge part of the well-being economy. And that is the subject of our show today. I'm Jodie Newcombe, and my guest is Andrew McCarthy, who is here from our community, but holding the banner up for his job at the South Melbourne Sustainability Group. And the reason that I've got Andrew on the show is to talk about compost, because guess what? It's compost week and there's a lot happening in our community at the moment around compost. Welcome, Andrew.
2: Thank you very much. Thanks for inviting me on. And yeah, it's quite funny that it's International Compost Awareness Week.
1: I know, how serendipitous. And also serendipitous was how we met, which was at the end of the show last week. I stepped down outside at the foyer to this building and was chatting to Lucy Young, who's one of the Yimby Yes in My Backyard composting organisers and originators. And there you were chatting and we started talking about what you've been doing in food and organic waste collection and food growing. And I got so excited about the story we're about to go into that I invited you to be on the show today. So,
2: love. Well, thanks for inviting me.
1: And I think Lucy said, and welcome to Castlemaine, because that's how we roll.
2: Thanks.
1: Serendipitous, small community vibes. So I just want to do a shout out to our community to say, look, we love texts and conversations with you during our show. The Main FM number is 0488 63186, and that's an invitation today to tell us maybe something about how you deal with your food waste. Do you compost? Do you participate in the Yimby Yes in My Backyard composting scheme? Are you throwing it in the bin and hoping that there's an alternative soon? I'm really keen to hear what you do, and also anything else you want to tell us as we go through our show today. So, Andrew, I'd love, because we just met last week, and I know a little bit about the work you do in composting, but tell me a little bit more about yourself.
2: Well, I grew up in the west of Ireland, which no one can tell from my accent. I've already had that conversation today. But after a degree in electronic engineering, I left uni and found myself living in big cities for about 25 years, but with a keen interest in sustainability throughout all that period of time. I was involved in my environmental group in college and kept that with me all along the way. And eventually I found myself in Melbourne. Finally purchased a property, I guess around 2015, and discovered, very different to living in Castlemaine, that I had a whole 15 square metres of balcony.
1: Where was this apartment?
2: So it was in South Melbourne.
1: Oh, yes.
2: So up until then, yes, keen interest in sustainability. I managed to live without a car for 13 years, which is very doable when you've got great public transport. I knew the farmers who produced my food for about 20 years. I'm actually very thrilled, actually, that some of the people I met in farmers markets back in 2010, which is when I moved to Melbourne, are up here in Castlemaine Farmers Market. I'm still seeing the same people I've been buying food from for all that time.
1: Brilliant.
2: And having a balcony kind of excited me that maybe I could grow some of the food that I've been, you know, so connected to and talking to farmers about seasonality and everything about for so long. And first thing I discovered, when you try to grow your own food, you need compost. So I needed to fill pots with compost and replenish compost. And I'm giving you now the whole kind of an intro story to how the Composting and Sustainability Group kind of formed.
1: Okay.
2: But with 15 square meters, anyone who's ever tried to grow vegetables and has installed a wicking bed, or, you know, even just has big pots outside their balconies, knows just how much you need. And I was composting all my own waste using Bokashi compost.
1: Oh, yeah, I love Bokashi bins.
2: You do?
1: Yeah, I think I started using Bokashi bins when I was living in London, funnily enough. There you go, a bit of back and forth across the globe. But recently I went to a festival in South Africa, of all places, Africa Burn, and we got a massive Bokashi bin for our kitchen at the Africa Burn Festival through an incredible little group locally that was delivering Bokashi bins to households in Cape Town and then picking them up and taking them to their small farm outside of the city and making compost. So I know a bit about them and I think they're pretty cool.
2: Oh, amazing. Yeah, I don't hear many people actually giving that version of them Bokashi. I did in Melbourne, but since I've talked to people around here about composting, everyone's going, why would you do that? So that's nice to hear.
1: It's a good apartment, big city.
2: Absolutely. Yeah. And, you know, in the early 2010s in inner Melbourne, there was a big push on Bokashi bins through all the inner city councils because none of them had green waste at the time. But there was an attempt to get people to start composting, and the ways they mainly worked on were vermicomposting, worm farms, and Bokashi. And yes, super excited at the moment. I thought I had 15 square meters. I bought myself two Bokashi bins and filled them within about, well, I don't know, 6 weeks or so, and then discovered, oh, you've got to bury them somewhere, which is what everyone finds out when they bought them and thinks they're an inner city solution.
1: Yes.
2: Now, I went a lot further then. I realized that if you buy really big pots, you can actually manage your own Bokashi on your own balcony.
1: Oh, my God, I'm a fangirl. Yeah, I've been thinking about that. Go on.
2: I developed a whole system. I got four really large pots. So these were in addition to my 2 square meter raised garden bed. I also created what's called a soil factory, which you don't hear too much about. It's a little bit ambitious. It's where you try and turn your Bokashi into soil directly before burying it, but it gives you greater capacity for how much you can manage at one time. And I worked out that you could actually get away with 2 18-litre, which if you use Bokashi really well, you'll fill 18-litre bins to 18 kilos before they need to be buried.
1: So I know we're completely nerding out on compost at the moment, but just to keep get our listeners up to scratch in case you have questions, the Bokashi is actually it comes in a sawdust kind of looking material, but it has microbes in it that... Do you want to explain the system?
2: Brief explanation of Bokashi. It's an anaerobic composting system, about as far away as you can get from what Yimby are doing, probably, as you can possibly can, but ideal for tight spaces and urban living, which is where basically my background was. You put all your organic waste into a single bin. You keep a lid on it. Anaerobic.
1: Your food scraps, etc. And you can put bones and everything in there.
2: You put bones, dairy, bread, rice, absolutely everything in there. You open it as rarely as possible to keep it anaerobic. Don't let any oxygen in. And whenever you put your food in, you add a starter, which is basically, it's almost like a sourdough starter. You can either use bran grains like you just mentioned, or you can use a spray, either one. And you can actually just recreate those yourself the same way you kind of maintain your own sourdough starter. So it ferments the waste, which then when it comes to the breakdown process, rapidly increases the speed at which it breaks down. To the extent that you can put a full Bokashi bin into soil, and if you've handled it correctly, all the way along the system, you can break down as little as 4 weeks into really good, rich soil.
1: Yeah, that's right. And when I buried it in my house in Castlemaine, I started with that system here. I felt like I was creating a graveyard. It was really bizarre every time I dug a hole in the backyard. And it was really hard clay as well, so it felt like I was really working hard to create these little pockets of health.
2: I thought you were going to say you were digging up bones. Because you can put bones in it, but the one thing that will probably take a while to break down, so you'll dig them back up again when you bury your next bin.
1: Yeah, well, look, I'm getting a picture of you as a real innovator using the little space that you had on your balcony to create a whole system for soil creation from food waste to make your food grow. So you took that small experiment, if you like, to a bigger scale when you joined the sustainability group, or maybe tell us about that.
2: It's a bit more of a jump. Initially, I discovered the app Share Waste. I don't know if you've heard of that one.
1: No.
2: There were a number of people here in Castlemaine were share waste composters, so it predates Yimby, but it's basically kind of a similar idea. It's that you sign up to be a composter and you accept compost from your neighbours. And it was very popular certly in Melbourne. There were lots of people, and Melbourne had the opposite problem to Castlemaine. Castlemaine had composters and nobody wanting to contribute compost. Melbourne's full of people who want to contribute compost, but nobody who can accept it. I found that...
1: When you say contribute compost, do you mean the raw materials to make compost, like the food waste?
2: Your food waste. Compostable material, I guess I should say. And I discovered that with my home set up, with my bokashi bins and my soil factory and my one worm farm that became two worm farms, I could actually compost five households in one 15 square meter balcony.
1: Amazing.
2: And nothing left the apartment. It all just got turned into whatever food I somehow managed to make or make grow on the balcony.
1: And you were the healthiest person there because you were eating such great inputs.
2: Well, when the birds didn't eat them or something didn't eat them, or the possums. The main thing was that no organic waste left my apartment. A lot came in. And shortly after, I discovered a abandoned community garden. And I used to walk through it, kind of wondered what was going on with it. It's in a public park in South Melbourne, and eventually bumped into somebody else who had the same thoughts. What's going on with this? We should do something. It's, you know, valuable resource not being utilized. And we contacted council, who said, it's do what you want. We don't actually manage it. It's public space, but their policy is that if they install raised garden beds in a public space, it's up to the public to use them. They were in poor condition. They'd been abandoned. The wild soil was depleted. So we asked, was there any funding? And they said no. And then we looked at what it would take to fill 12 meters squared of raised garden bed. And again, anyone who does any gardening will know just how much compost you need for even, you know, relatively small pots. We realized it was going to cost way too much to be able to refill them, to bring them back into use. So we thought, well, maybe we can apply this composting share waste app to rejuvenate a community garden that's been abandoned. And we set the community garden up as a composting hub.
1: Fantastic.
2: And it started slowly. I mean, I guess the interesting thing is when we tried to relaunch the community garden, we flyered the neighborhood and had an open day, and nobody came. Which is an interesting message, I think, about how hard it is to promote and advertise and get events going.
1: It is, really, yeah.
2: Yeah, I mean, it's hard to cut through all the other flyering and postering that's going on and all the other activities that people have to do. But when we set it up on ShareWaste and started getting queries from people who wanted to direct their food waste somewhere, it started to slowly grow. Bunnings kindly donated us 12 in-ground worm farms, so we turned every garden bed into effectively an active worm farm. And one bokashi bin came, two became 10, became 50, and more and more.
1: That's amazing. And then is that how the sustainability group was born?
2: Yeah, pretty much. We went back to council after 12 months, and we'd done nearly 1,000 kilos of organic waste.
1: That's incredible. So just to give some perspective and link it back to what's happening here at the moment, we have, in my backyard, community composting with 550, maybe even 600 now community composters that are, people who give their compost inputs, their food scraps, to about 50 composters who create very beautiful compost. I'm part of making that on my block, which is a lot of fun, like making lasagna. And that I think is, and I'm going to maybe misstep here in terms of how many kilos. I know that we do about 100 kilos just in our little block each week.
2: The figures are huge. I was aware of Yimby before. I moved to Castlemaine 2 years ago, and I knew about Yimby because of my interest long before I moved here, and I just used to be, you know, flabbergasted at the figures. It was fantastic.
1: And isn't it interesting, like, just wanted to reflect on where we are at the moment with Yimby. It's been 5 years and it's grown quite steadily to expand in an organic way to create such an amazing service for the community. But and similarly, your story, they're both of these innovations and these community groups evolved because there was no regulation, there was no there was no mandate on local government to do anything about food waste yet. And that's where we get this interesting innovation. And now we're at the stage here locally, and we'll get into this more after, that we have a mandated target that by 2030 all councils must roll out a curbside collection has been mandated for the collection of food and garden organic waste. And that has a risk of squashing these local innovations and all the benefits that come from people, many people being involved in making compost, growing food in their backyards, and being part of a community that's quite extensive and neighbourhood, rooted in neighbourhoods and neighbourhood strengthening. So, your initiative also was birthed in that environment of no mandated rollout of FOGO.
2: Absolutely, yeah. This is all predating FOGO, so like 2018, 2019, and when we got to the end of that first year, we went back to council because we realised, oh, we're doing something interesting here that you should be interested in, because council are promoting home composting, but they don't have anything in place, as you say, no system for dealing with what's been done by innovative community groups. And we didn't get any cut through at all. We got bounced around from department to department. Waste department said, not really us. We're more interested in contractors and handling the large scale of an entire council region. The sustainability group and team within council said, well, it's not really us either, because you're in a community garden and you're dealing with waste. The open space team who deal with open spaces and community gardens, it's more waste sustainability thing. So we just got knocked backwards and forwards.
1: Mm.
2: We didn't have any funding because we're a ad hoc neighbourhood group. So we went away and, well, all we could do, we thought, was, well, we'll continue. It's growing rapidly, so let's just see what continues to happen, and it continues to grow even more so. 1,000 become, 2,000 became 4,000 kilos, and then news of what we were doing went to the other inner city council areas, and we started getting calls from other people to to ask us how can we recreate what we were doing elsewhere. And it's really interesting, I think, and I think this relates to what we'll probably talk about later in terms of councils and how they work, is that the first time we actually had real success with council was with their placemaking team. I don't know if you're familiar with placemaking.
1: Yeah. For our listeners, placemaking is sort of a broad and quite new term, really, for creating a vibe in a place, but at the same time integrating with infrastructure, street infrastructure, but public art and other.
2: Exactly. Yeah.
1: Creative interventions.
2: Yeah, a good example of where placemaking in Castlemaine, something they might do is if you observe that when people walk up Hargrave Street, they always turn left onto Mostyn Street, towards the big IGA, but never turn right. Placemaking would look at, well, how do we also make them turn right? Because we've got businesses on that street that are really important that also need that footfall, and there's something about the way people are moving that's preventing them from doing so. And then they'll look at any innovation that might just spread the pattern of people moving through town to boost business elsewhere. I mean, because very often placemaking works very closely with business groups. And we noticed, well, I was following a lot of council communications at the time because of what we were doing. I noticed there was grants going for placemaking, and that the community garden, which was acting as the composting hub, was in the placemaking, I don't know how you describe it.
1: The precinct or?
2: Yeah, the area they wanted to boost with grants available. So we went to them and said, well, we can do a lot of stuff. This is what we're doing. We hold, fortnightly composting working bees, but we can do a lot more. We can hold workshops. And they were really positive about it. They said, absolutely. They saw the number of people who were coming to our events, and they saw it purely from the perspective of this is what they wanted, which was footfall and traffic and us all going for coffee in a street which didn't have enough people sitting on the cafes outside because it had become less in vogue, I guess, as the street where you had coffee. And we worked closely with them to not only hold the workshops that we proposed, but actually open a brand new community garden in another section of the precinct that they were trying to boost traffic to.
1: Well, that's so fantastic. And just your ability as a community group looking for resources to support what you're doing and being resourceful in the way that you can think laterally about what funding can support that actually ends up delivering multiple benefits. And it's a great example of, I suppose, how local government could be thinking more in.
2: Absolutely. I think it's an example of how you can't just look at something and say, no, that's not the solution for this, because perhaps it's the solution for a whole host of other things.
1: Yeah, and we'll see that more and more as we go on in our chat. I want to just break for a little song now because this one, interestingly, this is a Simon and Garfunkel song, which I chose to kick us off, and it's called a 59th Street Bridge song, so you could say that it's a little bit about placemaking. but it's also about going slow. And we'll kick that off. Well, is it? It should be coming. Can we not hear that? Sorry, everybody. I am not sure why that's not playing. Sometimes we get some technical issues on the show, but here we go.

0: And that was a really short and sweet song by Simon and Garfunkel. And I chose that song because it's about going slow. And I think there's a lot of the going slow and what we've talked about to date with regard to how a community as a whole responds to a need and the organic growth that kind of builds and builds, kind of like nature. You might get a seedling and plant it and it looks really small, but because it started as a seedling, it sort of expands and grows really quickly. Whereas if you get something that's grown in a pot, been pre-prepared and stuck in a place, it can grow much slower. So, I mean, it doesn't take off as quickly. So there's something natural about the organic growth of community enterprise. And we've seen that with the Yimby Yes in My Backyard composting. And now at the moment we're facing a really interesting decision point where Yimby knows that we all know now that the council is going to be making a decision regarding the rollout of the FOGO bins that the state government has mandated by 2030. They want to do that this year, the council officers do. And so they've got a contract that needs to be approved by councillors. And so the councillors are being asked to approve this at a meeting. It's not a public meeting, but Yimby wants to gather, wants to share the word and is gathering support through a petition, which you can sign if you like, to go slow. And the whole idea of going slow, as far as I understand, is let us have a few more years. You don't really need to do this in 2030, till 2030. And let's continue conversations with the local government here, Mount Alexandershire Council, about how the community operations on collecting food and organic waste to go into beautiful compost, how that can work really well alongside, say, a curbside collection or maybe other innovations that we don't know of yet. But how can we continue this slow organic journey to get the most benefit out of what we're doing? Because from what I understand, Andrew, and this is what really excited me about bringing you on the show, is what happened next in the city of Port Phillip was not great for your initiative.
1: No, we continue to grow. We'll jump over the next period, which was the COVID years, which we can chat about that more if you like, which we actually thrived during, surprisingly, even though you would think it was about people meeting in a community. But we'd actually already discovered that we built something already. We built connection with people. And through Facebook groups, through a newsletter, a website, everything that surrounded the composting hub, so that when COVID hit, when you can no longer meet in person, everyone could still connect over something as simple as your kitchen waste. Mm. Now, we weren't meeting in person, but we were still dealing with the kitchen waste. We verified that maintaining the composting hub was considered an essential service. It was a community garden, so people were allowed to go in there in limited time to make sure everything was watered and everything was kept maintained. And people were using their 30 minutes outdoor exercise time to bring their organic waste to the compost hub. And during that period as well, we actually took over two more community gardens that were abandoned. So we expanded very rapidly throughout the two COVID years, 20 and 21. We participated in the Sustainable Living Festival. We had councillors come to a big open lunch, and Costa interviewed us from Gardening Australia live. And then in the background, while we were dealing with this massive growth, we did not see FOGO get rolled out. So I know that's the question you're getting at.
0: That's where we're headed, yeah.
1: Yeah. We were too busy figuring out how to deal with ever-increasing amounts of organic waste and managing ever-increasing number of composting hubs and events. And then all of a sudden, FOGO had rolled out in the background. We were unaware of it. And people started to disappear. And I'll always remember kind of the first one I actually did notice, because we were really busy at the time, as volunteers always end up, is our social media coordinator resigned. And I was a bit puzzled because they were great. I really knew what they were doing, had, you know, very clear communication for us. If any of us used social media channels, they were really switched on. And the reason they gave was just, I've got a FOGO bin now.
0: Mm.
1: Yeah. And this is someone we'd known for, you know, at this point, 2-3 years, had attended committee meetings, helped us create a social media policy, was passionate about attending events. But, yeah, as soon as there was a FOGO bin somewhere at hand, I think you just tipped open the lid and just dropped your stuff in. Apparently that was an easier solution.
0: And was that played out across the whole network?
1: That was played out, yeah. We were very busy that year focusing on other issues surrounding growth and limitations on our resources in terms of, we were delivering a lot of workshops at this stage as well, being asked by other council areas to do workshops and to basically present our model to other groups. And there were other, we helped launch some other community gardens outside of the City of Port Phillip area. And in the background, we weren't noticing that our figures were dropping all the time for how much we were actually composting ourselves, because people were turning more and more to FOGO and not engaging anymore in the compost hubs.
0: That's so sad. And it speaks to the power of convenience, that when something is offered that's just, okay, you don't actually have to do this extra work, you can just put it in a bin. And it unfortunately aligns with the culture that we already live with, which is that sort of throw it away, don't see it again, don't have to think about it kind of culture that is just so easy to fall into, isn't it?
1: Absolutely. I mean, it's when you're trying to deal with your own waste and take responsibility for it, which is kind of really the real aim to sustainability, you become aware of how much waste you generate. And, you know, we used to have great conversations at the composting hub. You know, other things like cauliflower is always my favorite. You know how big a head of cauliflower is?
0: Yeah.
1: And if you buy it in the farmer's market, it comes surrounded in all these leaves that, if you've got to deal with them, take up a lot of space. And cauliflower's got a big stalk. And there's a fantastic Ottolenghi recipe. I don't know if you know the chef Ottolenghi. And he uses every single part of the cauliflower. You know, and this, it used to spark so many conversations at events where we'd describe how to make this and how you turn what looked like it was a lot of waste in your bokashi bin or your worm farm, if that's what you were using, into an entire meal. Because he treats it in three different ways. He cooks each part of the cauliflower separately. But as soon as you've got a 140-litre green bin, well, then you don't really need to think about that anymore, do you? Just chop all the leaves off and throw them away. Someone else has got to deal with them.
0: Yeah, it's so interesting because we have similar chats when I'm doing the Yimby composting with my neighbour Claire, and it's, you know, it's clearly apple season or it's clearly this season, and you can see how many of those fruits and whatever get thrown into the bin, and you think, oh, if we were a little bit more organised, if we had a bit more resourcing, maybe we could offer an apple juicing on the side, or we could offer a tomato, you know, sauce making thing. And it's those connections when you are involved in a system that it makes sense, where your, you know, your food scraps are being made into something that grows food, and you can see how the circularity of it is just so apparent, and that all those opportunities just come to you because you're actually involved in it. You're not outsourcing it to something else.
1: Exactly.
0: Yeah. And so I'd like to turn now to the point you made earlier about how COVID brought about a real surge of growth in your model because people were really seeking connection. But also before COVID happened, you already had in place this network that was operating and connecting people. So there was a bit of sequencing that was important there, right? That you...
1: Absolutely. If it had been 2 years earlier, and when we were just trying to get the group going, like I mentioned, when we first flyered the neighbourhood, nobody turned up. You know, if that point COVID had happened, none of these people would have been connected. But because we'd had a year of connection, we had all the communication tools in place, COVID didn't stop any of our communication taking place. It just, and the only thing it stopped was the actual group gatherings. And what it also provided was, I guess, in a period of uncertainty, was a connection over something simple, which was organic waste. You could focus on it, you could connect with people, and there was something to do, I guess, in the periods when everything else was closed.
0: Yeah. And it's interesting because I think the main exciting part about this is, once again, back to the co-benefits of the system that you're creating here. And what Yimby often says, and I think some of the biggest support that Yimby's had from council is through its understanding of how community connection and social cohesion gets created as almost a byproduct of this community network. And the immense importance of that in terms of moments of strife like COVID, when you actually need to have that rapid responsibility. And bushfires, other natural disasters also require that network to be in place for neighbours to know who to turn to and how to organise quickly. And so the building of those relationships through the gathering of compost, it's almost like the compost doesn't matter. It's those relationships that are built that's incredibly important. And how do you do that? By motivating people through the mechanism of creating something valuable, which is the compost.
1: Definitely. And what you can't even quantify are all the people who know you exist but aren't actually participating before that moment of strife. And this is something we experienced and surprised us. Like, we knew how many composters we had. We knew how many thousands of kilos of bokashi we were diverting, but we didn't know about all the people who knew we were doing it but weren't doing it. And that came out in COVID as well, because we had a process in place and a communication network in place to do something that was still very important. And people who were feeling isolated, who were aware of the compost hub but didn't feel it was somewhere they fitted in, could see us doing it. And we discovered that they then wanted to connect. They wanted to know, how are you allowed? Because, I mean, there was a lot of uncertainty in the time of COVID, particularly I wasn't in Castlemaine at the time, so I don't know how it felt here. But in Melbourne, we had, you know, very, very strict lockdowns. We certainly couldn't go for a drive up to Castlemaine. only 30 minutes of outdoor activity. And they were questioning, why are you out here doing this? Well, we were able to explain, well, this is actually considered as an essential service. We've verified that we're allowed to do this. And that gave them then a connection. Often to be people might be living on their own that didn't have a connection elsewhere but could see us out doing something they could connect with and ask for information and find out more about what they could do and what they couldn't do. And all of a sudden you discovered you were actually providing advice way outside of what we thought we were qualified to do simply by being present in the community doing something.
0: And that, just to fast forward a bit, that rollout of FOGO, did that effectively end the scheme that you had in place?
1: It decreased the visibility. I mean, what went from a group with 100 to 150 committed members slowly decreased over the years. We, in 2023, when we noticed what had happened with FOGO and we noticed just how much it was affecting what we were doing, we ran a social media campaign and a promotion campaign to try and reverse it. We, you know, promoted all the benefits of handling your own organic waste. I mean, FOGO's great. Sure, it keeps it out of landfill, and you can quote some figures on how many carbon emissions you're saving, but it requires trucks, it requires fuel, it requires energy to do the compost conversion, and there's loads of points of breakdown along that way. You know, we're currently in what could be the worst fuel crisis in 50 years, and you're relying on trucks to drive around your streets and collect your waste when it could be handled by your next door neighbor or by you yourself as the composter. And we did all this promotion, like talking about, sure, it's this much carbon emissions if you divert your waste from landfill, but how much carbon emissions is it if you transport it somewhere that then has to be mechanically changed into compost that then has to be transported again to someone who's going to use it, as opposed to keeping it local where it provides a really valuable resource where you can grow food that you can actually take some home of or use as an educational tool to your children so they can actually see where food comes from, so they can understand seasonality, which has, you know, a price that you can't really put, or a value that you can't put a price on. And we ran a whole campaign about that in 2023, and I'll give you the bad news, which is that it's achieved nothing. So basically, we had done all this work and formed organically a group, but when we diverted their attention to promotion, marketing, ideas of way of capturing people's attention, we just couldn't do it. The convenience had taken over.
0: And so here in this community, we're facing exactly the same situation. This is not a hypothetical. We already have the alternative in operation, which is people using their feet and their bicycles to go and pick up food scraps at people's gates around their block, and creating compost that can be shared or can grow food for the composter or those around. And we've got this cautionary tale. So I'm going to pause there. I want to remind everybody that you can text in and tell us, how do you process your food scraps currently? 0488 63 186. Got a lovely message so far from Ross, who is chatting in the park and loves the show. Thank you very much, Ross. And he loves composting. They have a big green cycle bin in their backyard. Let us know how it goes for you. We're going to break for some advertisements, and then we're going to hear a song that you've selected, Andrew. And once we get past the song, I'm going to listen to the reasons why you chose it. Thanks, everyone. Moving now to our sponsors.
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0: Wow, what a beautiful song. That was Manta Ray by Anoni, selected by Andrew McCarthy, who's my guest here on Pockets Full of Change on Main FM, best little station in the nation. Andrew, what made you select this song for the show?
1: Oh, I feel Anoni is the leading song.

0: film. It is a call to arms, and highly recommend watching it for anyone who hasn't seen it.
1: And we need to engage our emotions and sense of grief in order to find fuel to move forward as part of a cycle of action and connection, isn't it?
0: Absolutely. You need to understand what's going on to find a reason to do what you're doing, I guess, as well.
1: And that motivates all the voluntary action that we're talking about today, and that the community composting initiatives, it being International Compost Week, are both part of reducing emissions, but also about building resilience against the climate changes that are coming.
0: Exactly. Yeah, we've talked about that a bit already with what happened during the COVID era.
1: Yeah, so there's the community resilience, the personal resilience. I mean, let's not forget there's also the resilience of soils and the resilience of our food systems. And there's a whole lot of work that community groups doing composting are doing for us. And I think the great irony, it turns out, from chatting to you and learning about this new climate resilient communities requirement of councils to actually create climate resilient communities inside of their remit.
0: Well, climate change is one of the biggest aspects to the 2020 Local Government Act in Victoria. It has to be part of all of councils. I don't know how you phrase it. Strategy, I guess. But like we talked a little bit earlier when we approached council about what we were doing and got bounced around from department to department, what we've discovered now is that the section of council focused on climate change is possibly different to the one that's focused on waste. So despite the fact that the sustainability group was pretty much decimated and had, you know, wound down to very little activity, we actually got a call last year. I should explain, although I've moved to Castlemaine 2 years ago, I still help the group in South Melbourne quite a lot. We got a call asking if we wanted to be involved in something called Climate Ready Communities Program in the council area. They were bringing in a group called the Resilient Canopy Collective, and through their consultancy wing, which is Resilient Co. I struggle to get all these phrases quite right, to create what's called Climate Ready Communities.
1: So, Climate Ready Communities.
0: Yeah.
1: Okay. Yep.
0: And the objective of the Canopy, they're a not-for-profit charity. Their objective is to have 500 Climate Ready Communities in Australia. And we actually have, I looked it up today, but there are a few nearby because Bendigo have engaged with the Resilience Canopy, and there's one in Morong, and there's one in Axdale, and there's one in Heathcote.
1: Okay.
0: Which is interesting.
1: And do these have, is it like a certification process or something?
0: You go through a process which it can take as long as the community group is able to commit, depending on how much resources. I mean, they understand that volunteer groups will take different lengths of time. But there is training involved. You need to have a resilience practitioner, climate resilience practitioner. So someone goes off and does that training and then takes the group through, I think they call it a 6-step process, to create, to become a climate ready community. And it's looking at all aspects of climate change. It's not just about, you know, weather incidents, but it's about social cohesion, connection, social isolation, and lots of things that council are responsible for, but that the community can help with in different ways. And often, referring right back to how, you know, our first positive experience with council was placemaking, completely beyond what you think is the remit of the group you're dealing with.
1: And sometimes all that council needs to do is sort of get out of the way and let the community move forward with their existing plans and processes that are doing the climate readiness
0: and
1: work.
0: Possibly more importantly, listen to the community as well.
1: Yeah.
0: When they come and they have, you know, when there's a lot of volunteers that want to, you know, give their opinion and offer their help, maybe pause.
1: Yeah.
0: And listen to what they've got to say. Because ultimately, council is made up of our, you know, our friends and our relations working for us, doing their absolute best.
1: 100%.
0: Yeah.
1: Yeah. I mean, I've been there. I've worked in this local government. I've worked in other local governments. And it is a very big job. There's always a lot on your plate. There's a lot of often, you know, conflicting, competing priorities. And that's a tricky space to hold. And my hat goes, you know, take my hat off to everyone working in local government. It's a hard job.
0: Absolutely. And, you know, they no doubt have to roll out FOGO because that's a state requirement. And, you know, our local council, and we never thought that we should pause because we thought we were doing something separate. They didn't realise how related they were. I mean, when I saw that Yimby were so switched on, I was well impressed. I was like, thank goodness you've noticed and you know what's going to happen, or you've got a suspicion of what will happen. And council were, you know, ticking off a box. You've got to get FOGO in place. And then they did that. And that's great. They've got loads of organic waste at a landfill. And now they're looking at, you know, this other aspect of the 2020 Government Act, which is we've got to make our communities climate ready. And now they've come to us. The problem is if they'd come to

0: us, 4 years ago, we had 150 very active members. We had brilliant social media people. We had loads of engaged people and great leadership potential. They've come to us a few years later with the group and with the bottom falling out of the group, and we've got 10 people.
1: Wow.
0: And now they've got money to spend on this because they've got to fulfill this remit, and they know it's going to be really important. In the past, we had major funding issues. We had no money when we were doing all that work 4 or 5 years ago. Now we can get funding. And now we do have approval for them. We didn't even get into that. There was a whole section when council hated us as well. We didn't talk about that. Too much to talk about in 1 hour show.
1: Yeah. Let's stay on the positives.
0: Yeah. Now they're fully on board with us and they're really supportive, but we are struggling to do what they would like us to do. And we really want to do it. But in order to do it, we've got to go through this whole promotion thing again, of trying to cut through all the noise that's in social media and advertising and we talked about what happens when you flyer a neighborhood. Does anyone turn up?
1: Yeah, look, I want to remind listeners who might have just dialed in that we're talking to Andrew McCarthy. He's talking about the South Melbourne Sustainability Group that had a very successful FOGO alternative, which was a community composting initiative and community gardens that flourished, particularly during COVID, reached the height of 150 active members, and then went down to 10 after FOGO was introduced. So there's a cautionary tale there for this moment in time we're facing in our community where we are facing a very similar decision point. The local government wants to roll out FOGO, which they're mandated to do, but they don't need to do till 2030. And Yimby, Yes in My Backyard is a flourishing composting initiative locally that could be stepping up more in the next few years to fill the needs of our organic waste. But perhaps more importantly, as you just pointed out, Andrew, the role of that of Yimby to be a climate-ready community, to be at the forefront, the vanguard, if you like, of creating climate-ready neighbourhoods across this whole shire is to be protected. But it goes part and parcel with the delivery of food organic scraps to make compost, which is a weekly connection point, a weekly touch point that has its own inbuilt rewards and benefits to all who are involved. And may not be the whole solution for the Shire, but certainly wants to avoid what happened in South Melbourne, where it went from a very high hiatus to almost a zero, and now is trying to be brought back again.
0: Yeah, and I mean, this is sort of relevant, I guess, and just in terms of the connections that can develop when you don't know when there's going to be an event which is going to affect you. But in the Harcourt bushfires, earlier this year, my partner and I, we evacuated because we live over the north side, quite close to what was going on, and we evacuated to the brother of someone I met through composting in South Melbourne.
1: Oh wow! Yeah,
0: who lives in Malmesbury. So, and it's very, you know, it's a personal story, but it's just an example of a connection that
1: it's very
0: without
1: real.
0: What Yimby are doing, lots of people may not have as well. You just don't, you know, it's that power of connection. And it's exactly what we're now trying to work with council to do with the resilience canopies, create all these connections so that in an emergency, you do know more people who, you know, you can only have so many friends because you've only got so much time.
1: Yeah.
0: But you can have a lot of connections in other ways that are really important and that are going to become increasingly important.
1: Yeah. And look, we've really focused on a couple of points today for why you might want to support the Yimby compost petition, which closes on the 10th of May. I think that's this Friday. I think currently there are 800 signatures and they're out at the IGA today, at the farmers market, other places you can go and sign in person, or you can go online to yimbycompost.com where there's a frequently asked questions and lots more information which highlight a whole range of reasons why we want to go slow on FOGO, not rush this decision to contract our organic services out to curbside collection right away, that we need to make sure we protect what we have and make sure we get the benefits of everything going forward. And I also want to let our listeners know that if you didn't hear my interview with Michaela from Yimby, that was, I think, episode 2 of Pockets Full of Change, and that's up on the Mixcloud. You can go to Main FM website, look for Pockets Full of Change, and you'll see a link there to the Mixcloud for our show, and go back to episode 2. It was called The Currency of Compost, and Michaela and I went through a whole bunch of details about all of the benefits to the well-being economy, or the benefits to the economy, which we can see moving us into a direction of the well-being economy, which is the subject of this show, which is really about how do we direct the engine of the economy towards things that matter to people in this place, including the health of our natural environment. And there's a lot more that can be said on that. In fact, I'm going to do another plug for some more information for listeners. If you want to have a read of YIMBY and the wellbeing economy, I wrote a case study with my colleagues at the Casimain Institute that's on the Casimain Institute website, ci.org.au, and you can find that under our Wellbeing Economy Learning Circle. It highlights all the different ways that YIMBY contributes to the wellbeing economy, and those are in lots of ways that aren't very visible. All of the volunteering that happens, all of the ways in which people get rewarded that are non-monetary are really instructive as to how we can build an economy outside of the formal economy as well that does lots of good. So I would like to hear from you, Andrew. What would be your dream scenario, do you think, in this Shire? If you could project forward another 2 years and let's just say YIMBY gets a chance to go slow. From your experience, like what could we imagine being a rosy future?
0: I guess it's where council get to fulfil their objectives, but YIMBY thrives, and the two work hand in hand together. And, you know, when the people, and I'm sure there are people responsible for this in council, are focused on, for something, if they were to take the direction that the council I've been involved with did and were looking to create a climate-ready community, that they had a super strong organisation like YIMBY to turn to as being one of their most important climate-ready communities, and they'd be, you know, certified and well-funded and up on the Climate Ready Communities website for Australia.
1: And we'd really be leading the way on so many of our objectives collectively.
0: Absolutely. And you know, continuing to quote the fantastic figures that YIMBY are quoting on what they're doing, and, you know, be the guiding light on how to keep waste local as well. I mean, I saw one of the figures, I'm not going to remember it correctly now, it's about adding something like 5% compost to your soil quadruples the water retention.
1: Yeah, I love that one. Yeah, it's incredible. I think there's something like over a hectare of land, if the soil health is improved by only 5%, or the carbon content of the soil is improved by 5%, which means there's a lot of more structure in the soil that acts like a sponge, then it can actually keep, I think, 110,000 litres of water more than before. And so you think about flood mitigation, but you also think about food production and the health of country and grazing and all sorts of benefits that flow from that.
0: Yeah, Mount Alexandra's got a chance to be the leading light for the country, because FOGO is the current mandate, but, you know, that's going to change in a few, you know, down the line there'll be demands to do more.
1: And we do see the system failing around the country, around the state as well. There are real problems with the industrialization of the production of compost that comes from this curbside collection, contamination with plastics being one of the main ones, and the fact that when your friends and neighbors are the ones doing the work to create the compost from your scraps, you are not going to put plastic in there and be careless. Or if you are, they're going to be able to just tap you gently on the shoulder and say, hey, we have to do this without that stuff, it's not biodegradable, etc. But when you're doing that at a large scale, it's very hard, and it requires people to pick it out by hand, which is expensive, but also they're never going to get everything. So the quality of what goes back in our soils is just not going to be as good as this community-operated system. So keeping that one alive is really critical for the value of compost that we have access to. And, you know, finally, I think in terms of meeting objectives, we know that this council has a wellbeing economy, economic development strategy, which is one of the first. It's an award-winning strategy. And in there are a number of objectives, one of which align with YIMBY's ongoing thriving. And one of them is to work with community groups and those in the community who are already delivering on the wellbeing economy. So being able to partner effectively with community groups is, I think, a growing strength of local government. I think local government's getting better and better at that. And it should be easy in this community because there's so many people who want to step up and do work with local government. So it could be a fun ride. It could be a great example of government leading the way on community impact or collective impact models of delivering services. would like to just close with a bit of your second song, which is a bit more of a positive one, called Another World by Joan Baez. And do you want to say a quick word about that before?
0: Oh, just very quickly. I was lucky to grow up listening to Joan Baez in my household, which made me aware of social and environmental issues. And at 85, she's still singing about them. So I chose this song.
1: Awesome. Thank you. And thank you so much for being on the show with us, Andrew.
0: Thanks for inviting me.

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0: It's all happening this weekend at the Tap Room. On Friday, May 8th, the Fiddle Chicks return to Castlemaine for an evening of folky fiddle mayhem. Then on Saturday night, it's the electrifying sounds of Joe Mears' Silver Bullets. And on Sunday arvo from 5 p.m, don't miss Jules Sheldon's Boundary Riders with Freya Josephine Holland. 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

0: Hello and welcome to the Retronauts here on the Mighty Mighty Main FM on this kind of grey, kind of cold, kind of early winterish day. Wasn't that beautiful? Like fabulous weather, those blue skies, those autumn colours. Oh, so nice. Best time of the year. Best little radio station in the world here, Main FM, really good place. And tonight I'm going to be having a bit of fun. Yeah, it's going to be fun tonight because I am going to be talking to my old friend, Andrew Frost, Dr. Andrew Frost, part-time occasional reviewer of art with various people, including The Guardian and other places, ABC he was on for a while, also an AI filmmaker. And we're going to be talking about a subject that kind of thrills us both, or actually amuses us at least, and that is the Archibald Prize. And, of course, that's just been announced. The finalists have been announced. The winner hasn't been announced yet. But we're going to be talking about some of the contenders, as is our wont, and what it says about the state of art in Australia as we speak. Is de-skilled the new black? Are the packing room judges better than the official judges? Is there anything bigger in the world than the Sydney art public and the Sydney art politics for that matter? And so, hi, Andrew, Dr. Andrew, hello.
1: Hi, Suzanne.
0: How are you going?
1: Yeah, I'm going good. And hello to Castlemaine.
0: I'm going to say just before we start that if people want to play along with our game, I do suggest that you go to the Art Gallery of New South Wales website. Just log on and you can see all the various people who have been selected as finalists. So when we mention them, you'll know what they look like, the paintings that we're talking about. So do that. Okay. So let's start, Andrew, with the doyen of art criticism, the one and only Christopher Allen from The Australian, and he has come up with his usual kind comments about the state of Australian art, which is the usual range of incompetence, vulgarity and kitsch is what he sees when he looks at the Archibald finalists. What do you think about Christopher's opinion?
1: He's so mean.
0: He's mean.
1: he's the last man standing. He's the last art critic in a newspaper in this country.
0: Is that right?
1: Yeah.
0: Well, that's tragic.
1: There may be a few others, but he's the art critic for The Australian, and he's been, I think, in that job for, or must be getting on for 20 years at this point.
0: He sounds tired and bored.
1: He is. And he had nothing good to say about the Biennale that's currently on in Sydney either. So, you know, he's filling his job description and doing it well.
0: He's been a critic of everything. Yeah.
1: But, you know, I was thinking that when you got in touch and said, you know, you wanted to have a chat about the Archibald, I thought, you know, it'd be good to ask ourselves what is a portrait and what do we want out of a portrait? Like, okay, so if we think we know what a portrait is, what exactly is it that we think makes a good one?
0: Okay, well, you go first.
1: Okay, well,
0: what do you think?
1: Well, one of the interesting things about the genre of portraiture is that, you know, traditionally it's actually one of the most strictly defined genres, in the sense that a portrait is usually a painting of a single person, head and shoulders, sort of kind of waist up sort of framing, and that it has some kind of likeness, a good likeness of the person.
0: Yep.
1: Of course, the definition of what constitutes a portrait has been hugely stretched and changed over the centuries. So, you know, you can have full figure portraits, have more than one person in the frame. You can have portraits of groups of people, you know. Mm-hmm. And also the idea of likeness has become very elastic, so that it's almost like an impression of that person or a sense of who they are, rather than like a distinct physical similarity to the person. So that the painting.
0: But you have to admit, if they look a bit like them, it does help.
1: Oh yeah, of course. I mean, I think the idea
0: you
1: is
0: you get
1: that
0: a sense of who that person is. I think that has
1: yeah,
0: to
1: you look
0: be
1: at the painting and go,
0: it.
1: Yeah, that is them in some way.
0: Yeah,
1: and then, of course, that becomes a lot more subjective. And the Archibald Prize, now more than a century old, has evolved a lot over the decades into what I guess you would call more a contemporary painting prize with portraiture as a kind of sidebar. Because one of the original definitions or one of the rules of this thing used to be that the portrait should be of notable people in the science, letters and arts.
0: Is that not the case anymore?
1: Not really.
0: But they still tend to be people from those kind of walks of life.
1: Yeah, look,
0: there's a
1: portrait of the Governor General. There's portraits of sports people. There's self-portraits by artists. A lot of portraits by artists of other artists.
0: Yeah.
1: So those things aren't unusual. But back in the day, when the Archibald first kicked off, it was politicians, judges, academics, scientists, that kind of stuff.
0: And all men, generally speaking, painted by men.
1: Yep.
0: Yep.
1: And that's the art world, baby.
0: Well, yeah, things have changed radically since then. And in fact, it's often accused of being a little bit too political these days, where, things that are kind of the zeitgeist cool thing to protest is what everyone's kind of talking about. There's a sense of that. There's too much political correctness, perhaps some people would say, in what happens in the art world. What do you think about that?
1: I think there's probably something to that. I mean, look, the Archibald, like most art prizes, is subject to the ebb and flow of politics, and be it art world politics or real world politics, will have an effect on not just the sorts of subjects that get chosen by painters as there's portrait subject, but also I think probably some reflection on the judging process.
0: Yeah, well, that's, it is living in the real world, the arts, and I think that's it's good that it does reflect what's actually going on in the bigger world.
1: I don't see any inherent issue.
0: No, it's not too bad. It's all
1: those
0: right.
1: kinds of, those kinds of things coming into play.
0: Yeah. Skill is also something that people used to look for.
1: Well,
0: there seems to be a lot of paintings that, frankly, my child could have done that kind of style. There's quite a lot of them in this year's selection. And you, I think, at one point said something to me about de-skilled being the new black. Well, what do you mean by that, Andrew?
1: Suzanne, I think this is entirely your formulation. Because I texted you and I said, quote-unquote, de-skilled. I was joking, but...
0: Okay.
1: I think that when a particular kind of painting approach or style wins the prize, there tends to be an influx of paintings in a similar style or approach in the following years. And so when
0: this takes us back to a conversation that we had 2 years ago, Vincent Namagira,
1: So Vincent Namagira won, okay. And we had a sharp disagreement, I remember, about whether it was shit or not.
0: Yeah, we did.
1: And so a lot of, well, how do you say it? Yeah, de-skilled painting, in the sense that there is a very deliberate refusal of classic painting approaches or styles in the way it's done. So, yeah, so people would look at it and go, yeah, my kid could do that, but of course...
0: Well, there's actually
1: a portrait. Their kids never do that.
0: There's a portrait of an actual stick figure with a head facing the wrong way by an artist called Adrian Jengala, which is he's literally just got a stick figure and his hands. And there's another one with hands that are literally sticks. There's a pink fairy with a poodle. There's quite a few of them that are in that kind of category.
1: You've got to look at in the context of the whole selection, because there's a lot of paintings, very traditional paintings. I guess what we would call photorealist paintings, Juan Ford's portrait, for example, Tressa Moraes' picture of Fiona Lowry.
0: Yeah.
1: There's a lot of kind of different approaches here. So, even though the de-skilled school kind of has a bit of a presence, it's kind of still very much in the minority.
0: Yeah, that's true. There's still a lot of various people who've done the kind of the traditional thing. There's some extremely traditional ones and there's some that aren't. Our mate Vincent Namajira has in fact got a huge painting in. I think it's about 3 metres long. Mm. And it's got a there's a big kind of gap in the top right corner where it's just blank. He's sort of cut a piece out of it. He's bowling the world.
1: And he's touring the world going to different bowling alleys. Yeah, I quite like that one. That's quite funny.
0: Really? Okay. Yeah. Well, it's unusual and different. I mean, what's the point of the bit cut out of it? Do you reckon?
1: I beg your pardon.
0: The part in the corner which is blank. What's the significance of that? Do you think? Or am I not allowed to ask that question?
1: I don't know. He possibly ran out of time. I honestly don't know, but I mean, compositionally, I think it sits pretty well.
0: Compositionally, it's terrible, like that last one he did, but there you go.
1: Yeah.
0: Yeah, this was our problem.
1: Yeah, well,
0: last
1: he won, Suzanne.
0: I know he won. I remember.
1: And I think you're going to have to work through your feelings on that one.
0: Yeah, but that's not to say that it necessarily. Now, this brings me to another contentious issue, which always happens with the Archibald. The Packing Room Prize is announced earlier than everybody else, than the big prize. And Sam Lay from Melbourne has. Sean Lay from Melbourne is the guy who has won that. And it's a very, I think, an incredibly beautiful painting. And it's a picture of his friend, the actor, whose name I've forgotten, lying on a sort of dishevelled but rather luxe kind of bed, and he is Hamlet in the morning maybe, or just after some terrible things happen to him. He's seen the ghost, whatever's happened. And it's beautifully painted. He's not from New South Wales. He doesn't know anybody on the Sydney Art Board particularly, or the Gallery of New South Wales. He's self-taught.
1: The Board of Trustees you're talking about.
0: Board of Trustees doesn't know them particularly. Oh, he may, but I doubt it. And, yeah, and I think it's standout. I love it.
1: Yeah, the Packing Room Prize was always kind of a joke prize in the sense that let me just give you a background to it, because people listening may not know that the Packing Room Prize was given by the guys who work, or the team that work in the room where they receive all of the paintings from the entrance. And the guy who used to be the head of that department, he just picked his favourite.
0: Yeah.
1: And it was usually a painting of a woman, very often nude or near nude. I mean, it had a real Page Three Sun kind of quality to it. Anyway, after many, many years, he retired.
0: Right.
1: And a much younger guy who became the head of the Packing Room, I would say, a much more educated and probably nuanced taste when it comes to painting.
0: Right.
1: But one of the fun things about the Archibald is that it has a number of hoodoos or curses around it. And one of them is that if you win the Packing Room Prize, then you're cursed, you're doomed. You can't win.
0: You can't win the big one.
1: You can't win the big prize.
0: Is there any money for the Packing Room Prize?
1: I think there's a couple of
0: glory.
1: I think there's like a couple of grand in it, like maybe $2,000.
0: Yeah, okay, yeah, but you still get the glory. I mean, people do take notice of you because it is, you know, quite well.
1: My wife Rachel is yelling from the other room that it's $10,000.
0: $10,000, so. Thanks, Rach. Good-o.
1: Okay, there you go. So the big difference is that this year, I think this one is pretty unusual and might actually beat the hoodoo. It might actually win.
0: Yeah, well, I have to say it is a very beautiful painting and it's interesting.
1: Well,
0: it's,
1: you know, there's
0: it's a kind of new take on portraiture. It's got a great narrative. It's beautifully painted. There's a sort of poignancy to it. To me, it's a great portrait if you're looking for something that gives you a sense of the soul of the person. I mean, it's really, and the fact that he's playing Hamlet gives him another dimension too, because we all know who Hamlet is, you know, the tragic.
1: There's an interesting and fun tradition of rank outsiders from Melbourne winning this thing every now and then. And sometimes they're really eccentric paintings.
0: Well, it's
1: guy called Marcus Wills won it about 20 years ago.
0: Yeah.
1: For a very strange painting that was based on a I think, of 17th or 16th century Dutch painting that was kind of almost like a nightmarish vision of this guy's head with hundreds of tiny versions of himself standing around as if it was a landscape.
0: Mm-hmm.
1: And interestingly, this painting we're talking about, is that it says in the description that it's actually referencing a painting that's hanging in the National Gallery of Victoria.
0: Yeah, I saw that.
1: A guy called Albert Magnin. The Last Moments of Childebert. And, it's an interesting painting. It doesn't really, it doesn't really fit the normal definition.
0: No, it's radical. Truly radical.
1: Rachel's just come in with a correction. It's $3,000.
0: Oh, okay, $3,000. Okay, this is for the packing room prize. What was I going to say? It is radical in that it is breaking the mold in many ways, but it also apparently references David's the last, the Manet in the bath, that painting too. Apparently,
1: yeah. Well, Sam Leach, who won for a self portrait, he's from Melbourne. He also won the Wynne Prize, which quoted a classical painting. So there's a fair bit of that as a kind of interesting history to the kinds of paintings that can come from, completely from left field and win the prize.
0: Yeah. Well, are you putting your money on that one, or you want to put your money on Tom Polo's portrait of Ros Oxley, because she is on the board and she's a big...
1: Is she?
0: Maybe she's not. Look, I don't know that, but I know that she's a very highly respected gallerist in Sydney.
1: For those of you who don't know her, Roslyn Oxley is the owner, proprietor of the Roslyn Oxley Gallery, which has been running since the early 70s.
0: Yeah, and she's a big cheese in the art world.
1: A lot of her artists have been huge. Tracy Moffat, for example, has been with Roslyn Oxley for decades. Dal Frank, a bunch of other really well-known Australian painters and artists.
0: And Tom Polo too, of course, is one of hers.
1: Tom Polo. So Tom Polo's done a portrait of his gallerist, which is something that's happened quite a lot. But crucially, she's also a key member of what's a group of people who get together, the Contemporary Benefactors. And they get together and, pool money to buy works of art for the gallery's collection.
0: So she's got a lot to do with the Art Gallery of New South Wales. Tom, of someone to paint, Now, what do you think of the actual portrait?
1: I think it's great, actually.
0: Everybody, check out Tom Polo's Ros Oxley on.
1: Text
0: me
1: in
0: if you think it's really good or not. Because truly, if I was Ros Oxley,
1: let's
0: horrified.
1: Let's just throw it open to the mob, shall we?
0: Well, that's who's going to look at it and make their judgments, and it's
1: it's got built-in controversy value, because I'm sure plenty of people would look at it and go, "That's terrible."
0: Well, let's just describe it. I'll just describe it for people. It is a de-skilled artwork in the sense of it. She's got practically cross-eyed. She literally looks like a witch. It's a terrible picture. If I was Ros Oxley, I would be very, very upset with that.
1: In a crowd?
0: Would I see her in a crowd?
1: Could you pick her out in a crowd?
0: What's that?
1: Could you pick her out in a crowd?
0: Well, yeah, she's got very distinct white hair. I know, yeah.
1: She does.
0: But that actually captures...
1: Suzanne, what I was trying to say...
0: All right.
1: ..was this goes back to our discussion about a sense of likeness. It's not a traditional painting in the sense of a realistic representation of what her face looks like. I think it does capture something of her presence and her figure. And that's why I think, given the combination of the painting and who she is, that it has a very good chance of winning.
0: Well, all I can say,
1: I thought it was the best of what is honestly not a particularly thrilling year.
0: Yeah. Okay.
1: I would suggest that, given, if we just went with our heads rather than our hearts, I feel like this one could get up and win it. But I also would say that I think it's a pretty good painting as well. So,
0: Well, I haven't seen it in the flesh. I've only just seen it online. So I don't really know. But truly, it's not a flattering portrait, one would have to say, of poor old Ros. But never mind, whatever. Let's talk
1: about... be fine with it, to be honest. But anyway, carry on.
0: Okay. Mitch Cairns, he's been, I think he's been shortlisted about six times. He's won it at least once. He's done a picture of Gerard Mermain, the author. Is he a contender?
1: I would consider this to be a bit of an outsider.
0: Really?
1: Given that he won in 2017, I don't think that this painting has enough of a wow factor to get it over the line. I think there's a tendency to people who've been in it before and people who've won it before entering again tend to get hung because there's a bit of a, I think there's a publicity advantage.
0: Well, he's been,
1: to including,
0: apparently he's been
1: including
0: hung,
1: those,
0: hung six times.
1: Yeah.
0: He's been around a few times, so he's, you know, he's a veteran.
1: Yeah, look, I think just from a, like if you were looking at this from a curatorial point of view, if you were looking at a range of different styles and approaches to painting portraits, he is a good example of a more graphic approach. That was sort of like his winning painting was criticized by many because it was very graphic. It didn't fit into the sort of neo-expressionist mold that is very popular.
0: Okay.
1: Both with painters and with...
0: A bit too modernist or something. It's a bit too kind of 1950s.
1: It was like a kind of combo of sort of like cubism some kind of poster graphic style.
0: One of the ones...
1: So this one for this year is, I don't think...
0: Blah.
1: Look, it's a perfectly fine painting. I just don't know whether it just has... The thing about the Archibald is like if you're trying to predict the winner rather than just discuss what are the good paintings, it's like a combination of does it really stand out, does it have an interesting subject, and does that subject have some kind of connection or context that is going to get it over the line. Well, and I don't think this painting has any of those things, unfortunately.
0: Okay. Well, I really like, one of my other favourites, is Anna Weston's picture of Judy Watson, Judy Watson being another artist, a lovely Aboriginal artist. And I think that is a really strong portrait. It's got... it's quite traditional in many ways. I mean, it looks like her. She doesn't look like a witch drawn by a child. She looks like her. And it's a beautiful rendering of her hands and arms, which she wanted to emphasise, I think, because she works with her hands and arms. She's a really strong character. Her paintings are beautiful. There's something very kind of, appealing to me about that particular picture. What's your opinion?
1: Yeah, I can see what you're saying. I just feel like the pose and the presentation of the figure is very photographic to me, just looking at it. The foreground and background seem quite separate. And like I think, as you say, the treatment of the figure itself is actually very expertly done.
0: Yeah. She can paint hands. That's tough.
1: Yeah, I just feel like there's not enough kind of painterly quality to it for it to be a contender. I think it's a pretty nice picture, but again, I just feel like, yeah.
0: Well, I think it's a pretty good portrait. You know, I actually think that under your kind of terms or whatever the old terms were, you know, it gives you a sense of who she is. It's got a kind of there's love in that picture. You know, you can tell that Anne obviously admires Judy, and there's a sense of that comes through. And I feel that's a really powerful thing in a painting to kind of express something about how you feel about the person that you're painting. So anyway.
1: Well, I think if you compare that to Peter Wagner's portrait of Elizabeth Cummings, it's very similar. It's a front-on sort of waist-up portrait of a woman, in this case sitting with her hands crossed. But to me, this one is kind of have more, I guess, what you might call painterly qualities.
0: Mm-hmm.
1: That are more obvious, a bit more evident than, say, in the Judy Watson portrait.
0: Yeah.
1: And Elizabeth Cummings is, you know, a hugely respected a painter in her own right. So, you know, if you were sort of casting around in terms of the the works picturing artists. So I would say Cummings is sort of someone who has a lot of admirers and support for her as a subject in a portrait. And okay. I think the portrait itself is kind of strong enough to carry it.
0: Right. Okay, you heard it here. The books are open. I think you can go and make your bets on who's going to win. Do you ever put money on this, by the way, or not?
1: No. You can, yeah.
0: You can. I know you can. You can put money on which fly is going to go up a wall in Australia too, of course. But I know there's definitely there's bookies out there that will take your money. Just before we go, though, I just want to have a quick word with you because I've got my next guest in the studio. But Banksy, completely different subject, but I do want to just mention this, talk to you about this, has just put up a sculpture or statue in the middle of London, in the middle of the night. So kind of audacious, and it's a picture, if people haven't seen it, of a man in a suit, any man in a suit with a flag, carrying a flag, and the flag has covered his face, and he is literally about to step off the plinth. And I think it's called Blind Ideology or something along those lines. Anyway, it kind of talks about that. I think that is a really great piece of public art. I think it's really fabulous and so apropos and talks about what's going on in the world in a very succinct and Banksy kind of way. I think it's great.
1: Yeah, he's got a real knack for a really fast, transmittable idea through an image. Like that work is going to live as a temporary sculpture, but it's going to live on as a photograph. And, it's already all over the internet. I think that's part of his genius, is his ability to sort of synthesize a very contemporaneous moment, an idea, into a work of art.
0: Yeah, and anyone can get it. You don't have to have a degree in art to understand what he's talking about. And it's not bipartisan. I mean, it could be – it's anyone with a flag, like any ideology, no matter where it's from. It's a kind of the blinding of those kind of tracks that people go down. They can't see where they're going and they – can fall off a plinth. Yeah. Clever.
1: Yeah, very absolutely. Clever.
0: And the fact that he got it up in the middle of the night.
1: I understand he had permission from the Westminster Council, but
0: did he? Okay.
1: Never mind.
0: Bugger, that's it's ruined
1: still, it. Still works very well.
0: It does. Look, thank you so much for being on the show. It's always great fun to talk to you, and we'll stand by and see what the judges decide. I mean, will the Packing Room Prize, break the hoodoo? Will Ros Oxley's portrait get up? Will Judy Watson's get up? I don't know. Who knows? But anyway, we'll find out. I think it's tomorrow, isn't it? They make the decision.
1: I believe so. Yeah.
0: Yeah. Okay. Well, watch your space. Go and put your money on whoever you think after our conversation tonight, and see how you go. Tell me how you go.
1: I'm gonna go for a mystery trifecta.
0: Okay. Thanks, Andrew. Say hi to Rachel.
2: Thanks,
0: for me.
2: Suzanne. Okay.
0: I'll see you soon. Bye.
1: Bye.
0: Dr. Andrew Frost there.

0: Yes, and that was Hunters and Collectors, and that was called Artists Only. Yeah, and I love this lyric. I don't have to prove I'm creative. I don't have to prove I'm creative. All my pictures are confused. And that kind of goes with what we're talking about. With the Archibald, you're listening to the Retronauts here on 94.9 Main FM. And now it's time to change tack a little bit. We're going to be talking about stuff that's a lot more serious and actually has ramifications in the real world. Not to say the Archibald doesn't entirely, but it's not in quite the same vein as what's going on in the Middle East. And to talk to me about all sorts of things going on there, I have Lawrence Abacata with me. And hi.
1: How are you?
0: I'm all right, yeah.
1: It was quite intriguing, the art conversation.
0: Did you like that?
1: Well, I wouldn't have looked at all the pictures, and as I was in here, I started to look at all the potential.
0: Yeah, and then you can see what we're talking about. So hopefully everyone did that and they played along and know what we were talking about. So, yeah, it's a bit of fun. Let's talk about what's been going on in the news. I mean, a lot of terrible things, kind of always a bit like a South Park episode with Donald Trump in control. There is a kind of strange, bizarre surrealism going on, but there are real people, obviously, who are being affected by this war. You're of Lebanese background, and you know the war in Lebanon is terrible, and people are dying on a daily basis, as they still are in Gaza and everywhere else. So, how are you feeling about it all? Are you okay? I feel sorry. Oh, I feel sorry for people who are so close to it, like you are.
1: Yeah, it's got to the point of despondent toward ridiculous. And amongst colleagues, we're starting to we're seeing the comedy in it in this strange way that it's just
0: it's like black comedy, isn't it?
1: Very dark comedy.
0: Yeah.
1: There's a guy, Bob Bowker, who's at ANU, who used to be at the Iraq desk through the sanctions in the 1990s. And he's been really interesting to talk to about his last comment on former Twitter was that it's ping pong. And I had this image of one of those Atari, you know, those first Atari things with the ball sort of, you know, and you slide your bat along.
0: Yeah.
1: And on one level, it's ping pong with all of the missiles and so forth going through the Strait of Hormuz. But also, it's on a propaganda level, it's ping pong as well.
0: Yeah. Well, yeah, but the negotiations seem to, I mean, it's sort of surreal ping pong to the point where, well, because Donald Trump is such a kind of unusual and, you know, he's a character that we've never had before as a leader. Like, he is an absurdist clown. You know, he is tweeting madness in the middle of the night. He's threatening, you know, the end of civilizations one day. He's saying he's won the war 10 times. The next day, bombs drop again. We don't know where we are. No one knows where we are. We're in this kind of state of kind of mad confusion with this, I hate to say it, but a man with serious mental defect, you know, controlling a lot of the press that we see. And it's a bizarre world to think about that is actually, you know, how the world is running on his completely bizarre timetable and his capacity, endless capacity to kind of throw another spanner in the works and keep the kind of attention on him. Because that seems to be the number one thing he wants. Doesn't really matter what the consequences of what he says are, so long as everyone's talking about him.
1: I suppose there's two ways to look at it. There's a performative approach where you see all of, you know, it's on again, off again, and we're going to block the strait, then we're going to open it up. And it's like a performative response, but underneath that there's quite a lot of strategy going on. But
0: is there, though, or is it just kind of mad king raving? I mean, it doesn't feel like strategy. It doesn't feel like some, you know, sensible people are sitting there making real decisions that are strategic.
1: But in negotiations, Trump uses brinksmanship. He in all of his business,
0: and then he chickens out. Like
1: yeah, but in his approach to business, where people don't die, only people lose money, that he finds that it's okay to arm himself with lawyers and create a an environment of intensity in order to get what he wants. But at the moment, he is possibly the most powerful person in the world right now, and he is making decisions that are having lasting implications for everyone, including fuel prices, including food security, but also, most of all, damn it, he's hiding from the Epstein files.
0: Yeah, well, he is. That's what people have suggested. The entire war is a distraction so that the Epstein files don't catch up with him. There is a lot of that talk. It's an asymmetrical war at the moment. I mean, like, you know, the US have got more military than anybody in the entire world. They are armed to the teeth. But interestingly, they're kind of bumbling around and they seem to be being outmaneuvered by the Iranians, who are very clever, as it's turned out, in how to defend themselves and how to kind of upset Trump and to kind of attack some of the people who are also in the Middle East, whether it's the UAE or Qatar or Doha or whatever. In the meantime, I think as we speak, Doha's and Abu Dhabi are closed down because there's been another strike and everyone's petrified that flying there would be, you know, dangerous, so they've closed the airspace. So, you know, across the world, billions of people are sitting in an airport going, what the hell is going on? You know, so it's... there's a lot of strategy in war, and I think the Iranians are being very clever in how they're kind of dealing with what is a war they didn't start, didn't want, hasn't been sanctioned by anybody, and is going into a kind of giant stalemate.
1: Yeah, what's been, like, with all of this talk about the not wanting Iran to have a nuclear weapon, and we can hark back to the WMDs of Saddam Hussein and Iraq there, but we don't have to, because their existential threat weapon is actually the Strait of Hormuz.
0: As we've all discovered.
1: They don't actually need a nuclear weapon.
0: Yeah, well, the other thing about the Strait of Hormuz, apart from the shipping, is apparently it's all got all the internet cables that are connecting Asia to India, I think it is. And someone suggested that really all they need is a boat with a rusty anchor to drag along the bottom to to unplug the world in a way, which
1: but it's,
0: that's pretty it's, strategic too.
1: Yeah, but it's worth noting that they don't want to be the wreckers in this situation. They've been quite strategic in the Gulf. People can say that they flew missiles and drones at every other country in the vicinity, but they were very careful to hit the US bases.
0: Yep.
1: And
0: not civilian targets.
1: Yeah. But also with the UAE, it was, they have allied themselves very closely with Israel. They are seen as an extension of Israel.
0: Mm-hmm.
1: And we can look back at the, I think at about 2010 or 2012, the Australian passports issue, where there were some Mossad agents that had gone to UAE on fake Australian passports, and Kevin Rudd made a big fuss about it. But even from back then, there was a lot of Israeli UAE intelligence.

0: weakest point. Even as they brought those two battleships, there was one that, I think there's one that's in the Mediterranean now. These were like, you know, $35 billion worth. You know, the whole idea was like they're creating an island fortress. It's like the Black Star type thing. And the other ship is hiding behind the, there are the, in Oman, there are these big mountains.
1: Mm-hmm.
0: And it's hiding behind there because the Iranians will just hit it with missiles.
1: Yeah. Drones.
0: Fine. And drones and...
1: Drones that cost very, very little comparatively. And there's, you know, they've been, you know, making hundreds of them.
0: And then in southern Lebanon also, because of the superiority of the Israelis and the Americans with electronic warfare, that they've started to use fibre optic cables. It's like a big fishing line. And so they send these drones with a fibre optic cable
1: mm-hmm.
0: that that runs for like a few kilometres, and they can actually not have an electronic signal to jam. So that's just that's blowing the minds of the, Israelis US. As well.
1: Of the Israelis, yeah. Well, they've been spending so much money on kind of the Iron Dome idea that they can have this impenetrable fortress made by their various tech. But the thing about tech is it moves so fast and, you know, it's becoming a kind of it's a whole new world. I mean, every time you turn around, I mean, we're looking at the AUKUS deal and going, do we need a submarine in 2030? I mean, drones will be where it's at. There'll be robot soldiers. It'll be an entirely different world. And it's already happening now. And lasers, yeah. So, yeah, the other thing that's interesting is that, you know, the state of the fossil fuel industry. I mean, the fossil fuel industry is looking very dicey at the moment. We all realise suddenly that we're very dependent on it, or we did know that, but we didn't realise how little security we've got, 30 days of supply or something. That was about 30 days ago, so I don't know how much we've got at the moment, but, you know, it's very precarious. And I was thinking about this, you know, is Donald Trump perhaps unwittingly the biggest environmentalist in the world that will bring down the fossil fuel industry because everyone's so scared of it and how difficult it is to kind of keep control of it and, you know, make people think, okay, what's the alternative, and do what China's been doing for the last 20 years and, you know, getting off fossil fuels, you know, definitely putting in billions of dollars into sustainable energy to kind of get away from that, the nexus of the Middle East and the drama that is endlessly unfolding there.
0: Yeah, I think it's worth looking back at 1973 and the OPEC crisis,
1: yeah.
0: Which was very much to do with the Yom Kippur War,
1: yep.
0: as well. And so cars became
1: smaller.
0: Those big gas guzzlers.
1: Yeah.
0: That spelt the end of the big cars. The
1: Cadillacs, yeah.
0: And so BYD, I think they're second strongest sellers at the moment. We are seeing a change, and it's a movement
1: away, isn't it?
0: Yeah. Yeah.
1: The electric car industry has been seriously profiting from this crisis, and you know, and it has to be a good thing. And then suddenly, people are realizing that there are alternatives, and we don't really need to worry about whether or not there's gas in the pipes. All we need to do is just kind of plug our car into the battery at home. And
0: I think it's really
1: a revolutionary idea.
0: Yeah, and it's really at this point of where it's so disastrous globally that it is a good time to imagine.
1: Yeah, and I think it's one of the positive ideas, yeah.
0: What our world could be like without this Anglo-American fossil fuel approach.
1: Mm.
0: And that China is actually leading the way.
1: So leading the way. China is, you know, going to obviously take over the world. And hello to all my Chinese friends out there and also my AI friends, because they also are going to take over the world. So, yeah, they have been very much ahead of the game in this, and they're kind of thinking ahead. And it does strike to me that there is a sort of a sense that the world is the geopolitical kind of structure that we've got currently is shifting.
0: Yeah, it's

0: I suppose on that level, it is shifting. I think also we have to be aware of AI and surveillance and that whole side of things. It becomes a situation where big companies like big corporations and the larger governments are really light years ahead of the average human being when it comes to surveillance. And we have to look at that, like whether we've got supermarkets like Coles who have contracts with Palantir.
1: Yep.
0: And
1: Palantir, who are funding ICE as well as a lot of other things. Yeah.
0: Yeah. And thanks to our government, our government is giving our biometrics to Palantir.
1: Mm-hmm.
0: Like, so there's so much going on at the moment. Like the world is in very, very much in a state of flux.
1: Mm.
0: And just the centering around I was going to say the Middle East, but I hate calling it the Middle East now, but like Southwest Asia, the Gulf, that we do have issues that need to be sorted out. And Australia is a very strong ally of Israel. And I think I was speaking with a guy in Sydney who used to be really good mates with Anthony Albanese. This guy, Lebanese guy, he was editor of El Telegraph. He had the first Friends of Palestine organisation in 1969 mm-hmm. in Sydney. And he used to be good friends with Anthony Albanese. Albanese used to be very pro-Palestine. What happened?
1: Well, he became Prime Minister. I think that's the answer to that question, and was then subject to the Jewish lobby and all the rest of the reasons that people do support Israel. I don't know. It's a kind of intractable problem, isn't it, in many ways, whether whichever way you look at it, there doesn't seem to be an obvious answer to how this is the war will be solved. I mean, in a way, Iran, it's interesting because they're the big boogeyman of the Middle East. They've always been the scary ones because they seem to be, they scare the rest of them more than any of the others. I mean, they come from an ancient culture. They've got that kind of Persian background. They've got this long view of the world, kind of like China. They've got the Strait of Hormuz. They're a very well defended country in many ways. In terms of geography, they also have the capacity to to strike U.S. bases, which once looked like they were going to be good for security, and now look like they are where they're the weak point now. They're a vulnerable target because they've got U.S. bases. These are the Gulf states. So, yeah, there's a sort of sense that Iran is the power that may, take on Israel and really change how things work. Yeah, the Gazans aren't going to do it. None of the others are.
0: They've done that not as something they've wanted to do.
1: No, they didn't start this war.
0: But they have asserted themselves as wanting regional power. Yeah. In the area. But it came out of a situation of, you have to go back to 1953, to Mossadegh and the CIA coup, where...
1: Yeah, they had
0: a
1: democratically elected leader who was ousted, yeah.
0: And then the SABEC, the intelligence... like secret police who were brutal, which led to the Ayatollah Khomeini's Islamic Revolution of 1979. And They don't forget those things. Then there's the art scene and the film scene in Iran, which has always been so creative yes. and so amazing. People like Shireen Nashat, so many amazing artists continue to come out of Iran. But in yeah. the West, we get this...
1: We don't know what's going on. We're subject to endless propaganda. Having said that, there is a breakthrough in the propaganda war, and it's in the form of AI Lego. There's been this spate of very, very clever AI. If you haven't seen it, check it out. It's made by an Iranian, American Iranian. I saw an interview with him. And it's basically he's telling the story of Iran and America with Lego figures, and he doesn't pull any punches. He's pretty full on. He says Epstein is behind it all. It's the Epstein cabal that is running America, and that includes Trump and et cetera. And, yeah, and Iran's just waiting for this moment, and they're smart. But it's also very compassionate. I mean, he talks about the women, you know, who are crying, whether they're from Iran or whether they're from America. You know, there's children dying in this war. And so he's got this kind of very...
0: identifies with the people.
1: Yeah, he identifies with the people. He's not having a go at Americans. He's having a go at the American the government, basically, and the military complex and what's going on both sides of the fence a bit too, I think. I don't think he's entirely uncritical of the Iranian military either. But has millions and millions and millions of people watching these kind of Lego animations with a kind of rap beat that's very kind of compelling. I just keep getting them in my feed because I keep liking them and they just keep coming, and I have to say I'm really impressed with it.
0: And it's you. For decades we've been desensitized to the idea of regime change, which really is assassination.
1: They thought that was going to happen. They just took out the leaders and the people would rise up and
0: but it's not the
1: Shah back.
0: You know, whether it's Gaddafi, whether it's Saddam Hussein, there are so many. The West over and over has sanctioned and bled countries dry
1: mm-hmm.
0: and then assassinated their leaders because they're not doing what they want.
1: Ooh. Yep, that's right, yeah.
0: And so we've just got a bit of a situation where I'm not sure the whole Lego approach to propaganda has been so successful because it is really...
1: Cutting through
0: yeah. to the personal side of things.
1: And telling the truth too, like the big hard truths that in very kind of punchy ways. So, yeah. Lawrence, we've run out of time, so thank you so much for coming on and talking to me about all these things.
0: Thanks, Susan.
1: And good on you for doing your, fighting for Palestine and the people from Gaza and, you know, being a voice of reason in a very big storm. So, yeah, good on you.
0: Thank you.
1: Let's hear a little bit of music before we hear from Anne-Marie. This is Judah Sheep by the Hunters and Collectors. Oh, hang on, I better plug it in. You can't hear it, can you, because it's only on my phone. Just a sec. Stay tuned, everyone. I'm going to make it better. You wait. Here we go.

0: And I better turn that down because it's time to talk to Anne-Marie. Hi, Anne-Marie.
1: Hello.
0: How are you?
1: I'm good. I'm really good. It's so good to hear you, you know.
0: Making mistakes.
1: No, just on air, you know, just like, yeah, like talking about important stuff.
0: Oh, okay.
1: That's good.
0: Good. Well, I'm glad you like it.
1: Yeah.
0: Yeah.
1: We're not going to have any important conversations in the next hour.
0: I think we've had enough now. I think it's time to hear a bit of gorgeous music. I mean, it's only so much serious stuff that, you know, we really need to hear.
1: Yeah, it's going to be just sort of going into a little fluffy cloud, a little bubble.
0: Ah, love a fluffy cloud.
1: Yeah, yeah.
0: And you well? You good?
1: Really good. Good. I don't know why. I had a great second coffee today, so I think that just small pleasures, right? Small pleasures.
0: Well, yeah, second coffee. I've started this tradition of having breakfast dessert.
1: Ooh, well, that's great. So a piece of cake afterwards?
0: Well, no, just jam on toast, but, you know, something sweet at the end of breakfast.
1: That's good. I thought about it today. I had porridge for the first time this season, you know, because the weather's turning now. And I was like, oh, I'm going to have porridge. Then I was like, oh, should I have something afterwards? I was like, nope.
0: Just put a bit of maple syrup and nuts and,
1: yeah,
0: I don't know,
1: I did
0: cream
1: all that.
0: On.
1: Oh, yeah. Without the cream, though. Anyway.
0: You have a good show, and I'll be back again same time next week. Thanks for listening, everybody.
1: Thanks, Suzanne.
0: See you later.
1: See ya.

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This is Wednesday. Hello. That means at 6 o'clock on a Wednesday night on Main FM, I sit down and bring you some tunes to help get you through your week and over the hump. My name's Anne-Marie. Lovely to be here with you, broadcasting proudly on Jarrah Country. I've got some lovely new tunes from some Australian artists to come over the next hour, and also some info about some upcoming local gigs that you will want to get to. I'm pretty sure of it. So I think we'll just get started. We're going to hear a track now from an artist who is Australian, who has relocated over to LA and just released or is about to release a new album, Emma Louise. This track is Beggar.

0: That's the Fleet Foxes and White Winter Hymnal from their album Happiness Blues. And if you love the sound of that and you are humming along, then you might be interested in getting along to Forest Creek Folks All in Sing, which is coming up in June. They are, if you don't know who they are, they're a Tewton-based creative group that have a choir, and they also have, as well as the choir, an opportunity for people to get in and not join the choir but just be part of it kind of in an ad hoc sort of basis. So they're called the All In Sings. And their next one, yeah, is coming up in June, and one of the tracks that they're doing is White Winter Hymnal by Fleet Foxes. You can find out more by visiting their website, forestcreekfolk.com. Also in their Nation of Language and Tougher Than the Rest, which you may know is a cover of the Bruce Springsteen track, sounding very different there with that synth vibe, which I was absolutely loving. And at the top, some new music from Australian artist Emma Louise. Beggar is the name of the tune from her recently released album, Sunshine for Happiness. 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
0: That's where you are. You're listening to Over the Hump with me, Anne-Marie, with you every Wednesday night from 6 till 7, bringing you tunes to help get you over the hump of your week and slide on in to a fun weekend. This next bracket of tunes are all new tunes, with the exception of one, which is a new track, but it's a reworked original. Yeah, it's complicated. Not that complicated, but yeah. We're going to start, though, with some new music from Australian outfit Le Luc. I don't know if they're still based in the US, but they were there for a really long time, making gorgeous music, and they are making more gorgeous music, fortunately for us, and set to release some new music and album Sweet Thief in the not-too-distant future. Very excited to hear that because I'm a big fan and missed them at their show at the Theatre Royal, I think it was last year. This track is from their forthcoming album. It's Rewarding Melody.

0: That's the sound of Joan Wasser, also known as Joan as Policewoman, a tune that you'll recognise from her album Real Life, released 20 years ago, almost. She has reworked the tracks on the original album, Real Life, and is about to release a brand new interpretation of those tunes on the album Real Life Evolution. So you can take a listen to that if you're a fan. And some new music in there from Beck, who is playing currently in Australia. I think got a show at the Sydney Opera House tomorrow night. And also in there, some new music from Australian outfit Le Luke and Rewarded Melody. You can find that from their album Sweet Thief.
1: 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The music is eclectic, the vibe is electric, featuring Central Victoria's most comprehensive weather report and a weekly movie review from our Nan Ned. The Windowing crew will get your toes tapping as we discuss a broad range of topics. 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
0: And thank you very much to our Main FM sponsors and also our Over the Hump show sponsor, Togg's Cafe, the excellent cafe that they are at 58 Littleton Street in Castlemaine. Get on in there and say you're a fan of Main FM and you'll have something in common right from the get-go. Beautiful, isn't it? We're going to keep the new tunes going with some music from an outfit that are headed our way in the middle of the year to play, the Milk Carton Kids, an American indie folk duo. Their most recent album is called Lost Cause Lover Fool, and this is a track from it. It's Blue Water.

0: That's Simon Nugent and Gentle As She Goes from his album 10 Years at the Table. And if you're a fan of Simon Nugent in any of the bands that he's been in, you'll be very keen to hear that he's playing in Castlemaine this Friday night with the Acapellicans. You may recall the band, him and Carl Punizzo and Sarah Liversidge, sorry. Yeah, from back in the day, they're in Castlemaine and they are reimagining First Take, the record by Roberta Flack, this Friday night at the Cool Room at the Northern Arts Hotel from 7:30. So keep your eyes out for that. Get tickets, if you're keen, from the Northern Arts Hotel website. Aldous Harding giving us some new music with One Stop. Beautiful tune from her album Train on the Island. And the Milk Carton Kids in there and Blue Water from their new album The Lost Cause. Love a Fool. And at the top there, I did say that they were touring, and that was a mistake. They are definitely not touring. Not in July, not here. I was looking at tour dates in the US. So, yeah, you're listening to Main FM 94.9. Let's take a listen to our sponsors and hear from the Bridge Hotel, see what gigs are coming up.
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0: 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We're going to take a track now from Melbourne artist Way Dynamic from his album released last year, Massive Shoe. This is I Was the Dancer.

0: Sharon Van Etten and Our Love, a beautiful track taken from her album We Are There, and also in there Way Dynamic, an artist out of now Melbourne, and I Was the Dancer from his album from last year, Massive Shoe. You're on Main FM 94.9. Marty's up next with Ramble On, so keep it locked to Main FM.
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0: 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This is Over the Hump. What we've got left of it anyway, 8 minutes, and then Marty will be in with Ramble On. I'm going to take a track now from American artist Alabama Shakes. They have just returned after a 10-year hiatus. They've just released a new track, and it's political, of course, because they're American, which is great. This is American Dream.

0: A gritty end to the racket of tunes there. Some new music from Alabama Shakes, American Dream. This is Main FM. We're going to catch up with Marty, who's next with Ramble On.
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1: Just one of the incredible programs here on Main FM. Another fabulous program is Ramble On, coming up next with Marty. G'day, Marty.
2: Hello, my friend. It's been a while.
1: I was just thinking the exact same thing.
2: It's the winter, I think. A bit more hibernation.
1: That's right. Where you been?
2: Well, about an hour ago, I fell off my bike, so I'm nursing a big corky. And I just had lots on.
1: Yeah.
2: Bits and pieces, been a bit sick. I'm away hiking next week up in the high country, hoping it's not snowing. Or maybe that'd be good, I don't know.
1: Wow, fantastic.
2: It's a school trip that got delayed from February and we couldn't go because of fires, and now snow. So lurching between the two.
1: Is this about as late as you can go?
2: I guess you can go with, snowshoes and the like, but it probably starts getting a little uncomfortable.
1: Yeah.
2: Great tracks tonight, Aldous Harding. I love the milk carton kids you got. When you said they were touring again, I was like, but anyway.
1: I know.
2: Got my hopes up.
1: Yeah, I know. And I thought the minute I said, I was like, I'm not quite sure of that. I just, when you see the tour, you're like, yeah. And I was like, no, that's America.
2: I've done that many times.
1: Yeah. What's happening for you tonight?
2: I'm playing, being very busy. I haven't usually, as you know, I've had a lot of guests, but I've just going to play some music. I actually read an article the other day, and it's specific to the 50 best albums from 1970 that are 50 years old, 1976. So I got listening to a lot of those, and I'm just going to play a lot of tracks from 50 years ago.
1: It's a great year,
2: 1976. Yeah.
1: Great year.
2: Rock and roll into punk, basically.
1: Yeah,
2: moving
1: exactly.
2: Moving away from the sort of rock star to the minimalist punk. So yeah.
1: You don't have a significant birthday coming up?
2: I don't this year.
1: No.
2: End of next year though.
1: So
2: yeah.
1: I thought it might have been prompted by a personal
2: No. Maybe I'm trying to avoid it. Yep.
1: Good. All right, I'll let you get to it.
2: See you next week.
1: See ya.
2: Bye.

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Yes, welcome back everyone to another edition of Ramble On here on 94.9 Main FM, broadcasting straight out of Castlemaine. Winter is coming. A cold night. It's getting darker every time we get in here. I've missed a couple of weeks, and in that time, it's colder, it's darker. But, you know, got to embrace the winter and all the good stuff. Thank you so much to Anne-Marie for another wonderful hour of just beautiful tracks to get us through the middle of the week, middle of the winter week. Aldous Harding, some Milk Carton Kids. I've forgotten their name again. I was just talking about them. Love that band. And we'll see you again next week. Obviously broadcasting here in Castlemaine on Jarrah Country. Let me know what you're up to. Text in on 0488 63 186. I'd love to hear from you. Going to be focusing on the year 1976. There was an article that came out last week listing in the, it was actually in the ABC, talking about, you know, music, a variety of different albums, the 50 best albums in their opinion from 1976. If you've got a favourite, text in, please do, 0488 63 186. As mentioned to Anne-Marie, just fell off my bike, so nursing a massive corky on my right thigh, which is a worry coming up to main game. Shout out to all the main gamers out there. We've only got a couple more weeks to go before the big day. Hope people out there in the community are excited and getting your tickets, getting ready to go. All right, enough about that. Coming up first, we're going to start with, some rock and roll. It's a Canadian band, Rush, who I didn't listen to until I watched Trailer Park Boys, Bubbles' favourite band, an incredible rock band, massive repertoire, and really starting to hit their stripes in 1976. This is Rush with A Passage to Bangkok.

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3: That's where you are, Main FM. Yeah, keep it locked. A few great shows advertised just then. Hot Buttered Soul on a Sunday. It's a jangle on Thursday at 5pm. As the weather gets cooler, the radio keeps on going. So, yeah, great to have you listening and thanks for your support of the station. In that bracket there, this 1976 bracket, we started with A Passage to Bangkok from Rush's 1976 album, 2112. I don't know how they said it. And then Last Child by Aerosmith from Rocks, an album that I love. Used to play it all the time. My brother was right into it. And if you only know Aerosmith from Walk This Way or from watching Armageddon, I Don't Want to Miss a Thing, then you're missing out because they've got some amazing, really heavy metal, almost punk-styled tracks. That whole album is a cracker. That's actually a bit of a downbeat track. Nobody's Fault, Rats in the Cellar, so many great tracks. James Hetfield and Kurt Cobain, both one of their favourite albums. There you go. Vote of confidence there. Of course, this article in the ABC was talking about, ironically played a prog track to start with, because talking about the point of time in which punk was coming in. In fact, I'll read the first line. The music industry is always in a state of flux, but what was happening in 1976 was akin to the dinosaurs looking up and seeing a meteor on the way. No one really expected that meteor, aka the advent of punk rock, to be as seismically influential as it was, with its ripples extending out for decades to come. So we're, yeah, right on the cusp, 1976. And then it was just, little did people know that it was about to explode, no small part due to these guys.

Terry Bomb from The Runways from 1976, following on from Blitzkrieg Bop by, of course, The Ramones, one of the most influential albums of all time, and really the godfathers of punk rock. 14 in that album, there's 14 songs in less than half an hour. That's a bit of a change from the long-winded guitar solos, the rock star aesthetic. They were minimalism at its best, and stood the test of time. So, punk rock. A couple of texts. Thanks. Good to hear. 76, a good year for music. And Steph, hopefully not out for the season. No. Hopefully it's just a corky. Basically, my dog. I have to keep the dog on the lead because he wants to chase animals, and he jolted across in front of my bike, so I sort of went over the handlebars. Hopefully it's a corky. I'm hoping to be at training tomorrow at least to help out. But thank you. All right, let's try something a bit different. We might see what was happening around the world, because come back to some rock afterwards. Lot of new drops. Whoa, not that one. We're not going to play that. We're going to play something from the Caribbean instead. And then move into Latin America. This is Peter Tosh.

That was a track from Jorge Ben from Brazil, of course. Africa, Brazil, a seminal album, and probably in my discoveries from this little list, my favorite track, So Funky. And really, apparently, a big link between Afro-Brazilian sounds and the rest of the world. So it's his 15th album. Love that track. And then before that, Peter Tosh, who just quit the Wailers in 1974, and with his iconic track Legalize It, espousing his beliefs on Jah Rastafarianism and legalizing cannabis. Another track from 1976. You're tuned to Main FM 94.9. My name is Marty. Ramble On is the show. Good to be back in the studio. And got a couple, another text here from Chris, and that's a good call. Yeah. The Saints, I'm Stranded. It was mentioned in the article. I'll see if I've got time to whack it on. That's a cracker as well. Yeah, ahead of the Damned, Sex Pistols, and the Clash. Yep, right on the cusp. Good call. Thank you for that, Chris. We're gonna. Oh, actually, 7:34 is the time. So I'm gonna have a little. Because my mail headlines you did not see this week, my one and only segment, just a quick one, on the train home from the city today, hadn't come up with any, but here we go. So, because my mail headlines you did not see this week, number one, local environmentalist pleads for Strait of Hormuz to open after missing out on V-Line seat yet again. Number two, local mum replaces teenager's confiscated phone with a 1987 Melways. Number three, beef, not one of the 17 meat types found

in 4 and 20 pi. Number, oh, how many have I got here? 4. After 8 weeks stuck in the Persian Gulf, Fairstar, no longer known as the Fun Ship. And that must be, and that was another episode of, last one. One more. Number 5. Welcome to North Korea, hollers property developer at prospect of capital gains tax reform. That was another edition of Casame Mail Headlines you did not see this week. You can find the entire list on my Main FM page, Ramble On. You can text me. You can text one in tonight if you're listening. You've got a Casame Mail headline that none of us saw. Email me, rambleonmainfm@gmail.com. All right, on with the music. Now we are going to hear from, what are we going to hear? More sort of moving into classic 70s, verging on 80s. You're going to love this one. This is the Electric Light Orchestra.

Well, well, well. This is Gus from Lovestorm, Castlemaine's premier and only award-winning love song show on 94.9. 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I'll be keeping those airwaves so, so saucy every Friday night from 7 until 8. And remember, Friday night from 7 until 8. And remember, pants are always optional.

Before I heard the track, I probably, until doing this, couldn't have told you the band. And before that, ELO, Electric Light Orchestra, a new world record, which is a good name for an album. It was number one in Australia, and they were first top 10 in the UK and the US, and at the time one of the biggest bands in the world, being compared with the Beatles. Not sure they quite managed to knock the Fab Four off the throne, but yeah, that's a cracker. Some amazing music from 1976. Thank you, Maria from Colina de Wesley. Haven't her, long-time listener. Haven't heard from her for a while. If she's enjoying the music, it's probably not my normal wheelhouse then. So thank you. And yeah, stay tuned. All right, we're going to play some music from Australia, 1976. This was, AC/DC brought out an album. I love AC/DC. We may have time for a track from them, but this was the biggest Australian track of 1976.

by Sherbet from 1976, and I've already given a precursor. I'd be playing something from Dirty Deeds Done Dirt Cheap, but I think for the theme of tonight, I'm going to keep it a bit more in the groovy section, and nothing more groovy than this. A few of the great songwriters of the time also released albums. Bowie, Dylan, Tom Waits. I'm going to finish with a couple of tracks.

Bowie's 1976 album, Station to Station. I'll finish up in a minute with a track from Dylan, One More Cup of Coffee. I haven't really listened to Desire for a long time, but it's an amazing track. Apologies to the myriad other artists from 1976 that brought out albums: Peter Frampton, Kiss, Zeppelin, The Stones, Tom Petty, Queen, ABBA, Eagles, Hotel California came out there, and The Wings. Hope you've enjoyed the tracks. I'll leave you. Keep it locked on Main FM. Coming up next, Down the Rabbit Hole with Frankie. Thanks, Fen. Thanks for the request there, mate. And it was good to see you at the SCG on Sunday. More of that next time. See you next week, everyone. Keep it locked on 94.9.

0: Ah, yes, Lovely Day, the Christian Rosselet interpretation of a Bill Withers hit. And you're down the rabbit hole with me, Frank Fowles, on 94.9 Main FM and streaming all over this little blue dot of ours on mainfm.net. And tonight it's life and death. Let's get started. Maybe the other way around. Enjoy this.
1: I am going to first tell you something that in my grandmother would have elicited a five oi alarm. Oi, oi, oi, oi, oi. And here it is. Are you ready? Okay. I have stage 4 lung cancer. Oh, I know, poor me. I don't feel that way. I'm so okay with it. I simply just don't understand the mindset of people who are out to defeat death and overcome death. How do you do that? How do you defeat death without killing off life? It doesn't make sense to me. I also have to say, I find it incredibly ungrateful. It's disrespectful to nature. The idea that we're going to dominate nature, we're going to master nature, nature is too weak to withstand our intellect. No, I don't think so. I am incredibly grateful for life, but I don't want to be immortal. I have no interest in having my name live on after me. In fact, I don't want it to. I love being in sync with the cyclical rhythms of the universe. That's what's so extraordinary about life. It's a cycle of generation, degeneration, regeneration. I am just a collection of particles that is arranged into this pattern, then will decompose and be available, all of its constituent parts, to nature to reorganize into another pattern. To me, that is so exciting, and it makes me even more grateful to be part of that process. I look at death now from the point of view of a German biologist, Andreas Weber, who looks at it as part of the gift economy. You're given this enormous gift, life. You enrich it as best you can, and then you give it back. And, you know, Auntie Mame said, life is a banquet. Well, I've eaten my fill. I have had an enormous appetite for life. I've consumed life, but in death, I'm going to be consumed. I'm going into the ground just the way I am. And there I invite every microbe and detrituser and decomposer to have their... I think they'll find me delicious. So the best thing about my attitude, I think, is that it's real. It's not, you can see it, you can observe it. It actually happens. It's not a, well, maybe not my enriching the gift, I don't know about that. But my life has certainly been enriched by other people. And I'm so grateful to you. I don't want to say the audience, because I don't really see it as we're two separate things. I think of it in terms of quantum physics again. And, you know, quantum physicists are not exactly sure what happens when the wave becomes a particle. There are different theories, the collapse of the wave function, decoherent, but they're all agreed on one thing, that reality comes into being through an interaction. So do you. And every audience I've ever had, past and present, thank you so much for making my life real. Thank you. Thank you. Thank you. Thank you. Thank you.

0: That, the rest of you relax. I'm thinking the same thing looking at you people. So.
1: You freaks.
0: No worry, there's no need to buy a big issue off me. So you can relax. Which, by the way, I hope you're decent enough people to do buy the big issue, at least, you know, give some money to homeless people. I hope you're not those people that go, no, no, I only give my money to registered charities. That way I know where my money's going. No, you don't. You're not morally superior, you're just gullible and conformist. I know exactly where my money's going, to this bloke with three socks and no shoes. And now it's going to the off-licence. Well, it's perfectly acceptable as far as I'm concerned. Well, that's their big moral high ground a lot of the time, you know. You don't give these people money, no. They'll just spend it on drink and drugs. Well, what do you think I was going to spend it on? Hypocrites. What kind of weird world do we live in where they go, don't associate with people less fortunate than yourself who have to live in the street, who have no money, don't help them out by having a conversation or giving them a few coins. Don't do that. Why don't you just send the money to us and we'll make sure they get it. Anyway, it's wonderful to be. I'm from Australia, actually, although I have an English father, Australian mother. Some Scottish bloke said that makes me Welsh, so... Being in England for many years now, I understand all of you, and myself included, we all have to live under the weird and oppressive regime of health and safety regulations. which is very strange, isn't it? Because, you know... Remember in the old days before health and safety? Remember when it was called common sense? Remember those days? Remember many years ago when you used to go, look, there's a great big deep hole. Will I step in it? No, I'll just walk around it like that. Well, how'd you manage to learn to do that? Well, my parents taught me not to be a moron. And I just kind of carried it on from there. See, the Dutch, they'll treat you like an adult. You're in Amsterdam. You're in a city. They sell pot. They sell mushrooms. There's trams. There's buses. There's cabs. There's push bikes with women, with kids strapped to the front of them. There's a road next to a canal. Is there a fence?
2: No.
0: No. No fence. England, there'd be a big sign, big fence. Don't go in the water. Don't all fall in the water and drown. Don't go in. Amsterdam, is your bike wet? Yeah. Well, you're on the wrong bit, mate. So... And then we have political correctness, which is the joy that is the other side of health and safety, which is a small oppression of our physical movement, so we can't do anything without permission from the state. And political correctness is the oppression of our intellectual movement, so no one says anything anymore in case somebody else gets offended. What happens if you say that and someone gets offended? Well, they can be offended. What's wrong with being offended? When did sticks and stones may break my bones stop being relevant? Isn't that what you teach children, for God's sake? That's what you teach toddlers. He called me an idiot. Don't worry about him. He's a dick. Now you have adults going, I was offended. I was offended and I have rights. Well, so what? Be offended. Nothing happens. You're an adult. Grow up. Deal with it. I was offended. I don't care. Nothing happens when you're offended. There's nothing... I went to the comedy show and the comedian said something about the Lord and I was offended. And when I woke up in the morning, I had leprosy. Nothing happens. I want to live in a democracy, but I never want to be offended again. Well, you're an idiot. A law about offending people? How do you make it an offence to offend people? Being offended is subjective. That has everything to do with you as an individual or a collective or a group or a society or a community, your moral conditioning, your religious beliefs. What offends me may not offend you. And you want to make laws about this? I'm offended when I see boy bands, for God's sake. It's a valid offence. I'm offended. They're corporate shills posing as musicians to further a modelling career, and frankly, I'm disgusted. Right? But what am I going to do? Call the cops? Hello, it's me again.
3: they're on the telly this time. Five of them, that's it. Yeah, white suits, dancing like girls, that's them. 5 minutes, I'll be out the front traumatised. Bye.
0: And now we can't smoke anywhere either. No smoking. No. For our health. No, it's not. It's for control. No smoking. Can we still buy cigarettes? Of course. Where can we smoke them? Nowhere. You can smoke them in the woods under a blanket with a torch.
3: Unless it's raining, then health and safety regulations do stipulate that.
0: If you think it's about health, it's not. It's about control. And there's an easy way to understand this, because the Irish were the first to stop smoking in pubs. Now, who saw that coming? Not the Irish. I'd love to have been there the day they told them. What? It's us. We're first. Come on. No. In pubs. But we live in pubs. I tried to give them up. I tried to give up cigarettes. I bought a book on addiction. It said apparently in this book, if you're addicted to something, when you give it up, you replace it with something else. Like a hobby. Huh? So I did a pottery course. Huh? Yeah. First day, everyone made ashtrays. Huh? It was a crap plan, you know. And very embarrassing after sex as well. You were great, baby. Yeah, I've made you a pot. Thank you very much. Have a brilliant night. I've been doing so.
4: Well played, sir.
5: Good job, Rex. Let's give it up for Rex Watch there. And next we've got Stanley with On Your Corner.
6: 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I've been listening to the neighbors saying things that neither of them really means.

0: Let's give it up for Stanley there. And up next we've got Isabella. We have Switch On Mine. Come on up here. Give us a little deal.
1: Yes!
2: Alice, with fanboys.

Well, delicious first sandwich there. We began with Emily Levine, then Dancing on My Own Grave from Skyscraper Stan. Then Steve Hughes with Health and Safety and Offended, and finished off with Skyscraper Stan again with On Your Corner. I think it was filmed live at the bridge. The bridge is certainly like that. Round the corner. Time for, play more sandwiches. Let's change the pace and go somewhere else.

Stern locations. Stern locations require lone ethics, non-fiction. Planetary assignments meet our gaze with effort, with splendor. Malcontented dreams orbit the last thought on the right light of no brain. Something predicts no one is hip. The fridge is empty. The fridge is empty. A metaphor for plenty.

Well, we began that sandwich with Wire 154 with the 15th. Then Last Orbit, but that came out of the archives. I can tell you no more about that. And finished off with Wire again with Blessed State. That'll do nicely. Similar but completely different sandwich coming up. Enjoy this.

Thanks very much, Steve. For those of you expecting a talk on climate change, actually, thankfully, you won't get it. I'm going to talk about this rather broader context, broader term, which puts climate change in a much broader context. That's the term of the Anthropocene. Now, for those of you who've studied geology or even watched Hollywood films, you know that geologists like to look at Earth history in terms of periods, eras or epochs or something. You've probably heard of the Pleistocene, many of you. Those of you who've seen a famous Hollywood film certainly know the Jurassic era, Jurassic Park. But there's a group of us now who are proposing that the Earth has actually entered a new epoch, at least, perhaps even a new era, which is a more substantive term, and that is the Anthropocene. And as the name indicates, anthropo refers to us, refers to human beings. So unlike the previous eras in Earth's history, which were marked by meteorite strikes, big changes, for example, in plate tectonics or something like this, this is a biological species, ourselves. And we are pushing the planet into a new and perhaps somewhat frightening geological as well as biological era. So let's get started with what the Anthropocene actually means. I really like to show this graph up here. This is some data taken from an ice core in Antarctica, the famous Vostok ice core. That's a Russian station by the name of it. But many people don't know this ice core comes from Australian territory. This is from the 42% of Antarctica which we claim. Now, this particular record goes back nearly 500,000 years. The red line in the middle is a proxy for temperature, how temperature changes through time. The top graph, the blue one, is the famous greenhouse gas that we're all concerned about, carbon dioxide. The bottom one is methane. The important thing is entire human history is encompassed in this ice core. Fully modern humans, Homo sapiens, evolved around 250,000 years ago. You see that in the middle. We evolved in Africa. Now, for well over 90% of our time on the planet, you see that stretched out, we were hunter-gatherers only. Our genetic code is wired for hunting and gathering and living in small groups of up to 200 or 300 people. We live in a quite different world. The beginning of agriculture only occurred at the very end of the record, at a warm period. Notice how the Earth oscillates in a beautiful rhythmic pattern, much like a human heartbeat, between long cold periods and short warm periods. But the present warm period is unusually long. I'll get to that in a moment, which means that it's given us a bit of time to break out of the hunter-gatherer mold. It's only during this last 10,000 years that we've had agriculture and so on. Let's look at that in a little bit more detail. This is another ice core, and this comes from the opposite end of the planet. That other one was down here in the south in Antarctica. This one comes from Greenland, up not far from the North Pole. And it's actually a much shorter time period. It's the last 100,000 years. So it captures the Earth as the temperature, and this blue line is another proxy for temperature, as it's sliding into the most recent ice age. And there are a lot of spikes that you see in the northern hemisphere that you don't see so clearly in the southern hemisphere, but we won't be concerned about those here. We're looking at common trends across the Earth. Now we unpack what has happened to us as a species in more detail. The first successful migration of fully modern humans out of Africa was about 85,000 years ago. And you see that there was a dip in temperature, which means that sea levels dropped. It was easier for humans to migrate out of Africa, and they did. And they went around the Arabian Peninsula, moved on through around the Indian subcontinent, through the Indonesian archipelago. The Earth was getting even colder through that time. Sea level was dropping even further. We were connected to New Guinea. Tasmania was connected to the mainland, and so on. And the first wave of fully modern humans ended up here. In fact, it branched at the very end between New Guinea and Australia. So indigenous Australians are the end point of the first wave of fully modern humans out of Africa. They left groups of people all the way along in the Indian subcontinent and so on. Now, some of those later on then sent migrations up from South Asia into Europe. Now, those of us of European descent, and I'm primarily of European descent, I can trace my mitochondrial DNA. In fact, I can trace mine back to that second red arrow about 33,000 years ago. But I come from South Asia originally. So basically, all of us who are Europeans come originally from South Asia and originally from Africa.
But again, look at this ice core record. About 10,000 years ago, the Earth became very much steadier in climate. It was warmer, carbon dioxide was much higher, plants were growing better. Sea levels are rising too, starting to isolate us again, as the sea levels rose by 120 meters between the bottom of the ice age and that period there. Now, the geologists actually have a name for that 10,000-year period where the blue line hits zero, which is simply a reference temperature, and it stays there pretty steadily. That's called the Holocene. So that's still the official epoch that the Earth is in. We're suggesting now that we're moving out of that epoch, out of the Holocene and into the Anthropocene. Okay, well, what

other two were in the Americas, in Mesoamerica and up along the east coast of North America, pretty much simultaneously. Then we started living in villages because we had a food supply. We grew towns and cities. We developed civilizations in Africa, like in Zimbabwe, in the Americas, and of course, the ones we study in school in Europe, like the Romans and so on, and the Greeks before them. So all of this occurred in this unusually warm and stable 10,000-year period. Now, are we set to go into the next ice age? Absolutely not. By a quirk of the Earth's orbit around the sun, this nice, steady period of 10,000 years will stretch to at least 20 and perhaps 30,000 years if we don't interfere with it. So humanity is really set for a very long period of equable climate on the planet in which to further develop. However, this is where the Anthropocene comes in. Let's see what's been happening. We have been changing remarkably through this 10,000-year period, but something different happened around 1750 to 1800. Now, we've always affected the environment. In fact, there's some evidence that indigenous Australians, as well as Asians and so on, led to the extinctions of some very big fauna, giant kangaroos, wombats in our case, woolly mammoths and so on in Asia. And there's still debate in the scientific community, but there may be a human imprint there. We certainly learned to use fire and modified landscapes. But we basically relied on our own energy and the energy of animals that we might be able to use and a little bit of wind and water. But around 1750 or 1800, something new occurred. We were able to access fossilized energy that had been built up over millions of years under the surface of the Earth. Coal, petroleum products, gas, and so on. That led to an absolute unleashing of what we call a human enterprise. So what we tried to do here is to look at the human enterprise from 1750 to pretty much the present, and look at several different aspects. Look at population going from less than a billion up to between 6 and 7 billion now. Total real GDP, direct foreign investment, they capture aspects of the economy. Damming of rivers, water use, fertilizer, these are resource uses. Look how the values are going up and up and up in each of those. Urban population going up, paper consumption. We had to have an indicator for globalization. And what better? Well, we heard a bit about Coca-Cola. That would have been a pretty good one, too. But we went for McDonald's restaurants, and there you see in terms of the numbers, thousands of McDonald's restaurants around the world. And then we look at transport and communication. There's motor vehicles. We all live with motor cars. We accept them as normal. There were virtually none before 1950 around the world. Communications, telephones, that's landlines. They're disappearing now in favor of mobile phones. International tourism. Now, notice something remarkable about those graphs, and that's the year 1950. A second event happened in 1950. Well, it was, as you probably know, the Second World War, which not only knocked off quite a few people, although you don't see much of a blip in the population. What it did do was break down old institutions, particularly economic institutions, old ways of thinking, and it led to a massive increase in connectivity, networking, financially, information flows, and so on. And that led to what we call the Great Acceleration, the period from 1950 to the present. Some of the things we take for granted, foreign direct investment. We just heard that 25% of our mortgage money is actually brought in from overseas. We are tightly linked with the global financial system, as we found out. But look at international tourism. Look at motor cars. Look at McDonald's restaurants. They virtually didn't exist before 1950. So we've seen a massive change in the way we organize ourselves, in the way we live since 1950. So those of us who are studying the Anthropocene say that the beginning was probably around 1750 to 1800 when we started accessing this new energy source, fossil fuels. But stage two of the Anthropocene started in 1950 when we reorganized ourselves, population exploded, economy exploded, resource use exploded, and so on. Well, why do we say this is really a new geological epoch? You actually have to prove that this is doing something to the Earth. And indeed, we do. So in the very same scale, from 1750 to 2000, we look at what's happening to planet Earth. The top three graphs are the famous greenhouse gases. The one in the upper left is carbon.

carbon dioxide. And I showed you that elegant Vostok ice core of CO2 going up and down. During the time we've been on the planet, it's oscillated between 180 and 280, and it's maxed out at 300 parts per million. It is now 387.2, I believe, parts per million, and going up at about 2 parts per million per year, unprecedented in the geological record. There's nitrous oxide, methane, two other greenhouse gases, depletion of ozone in the stratosphere, rocketing up again since 1950, new chemical compounds. These next two, northern hemisphere surface temperature and great floods, are the only two climate ones on this set of 12. So that captures climate change. But look at direct human impact on ocean ecosystems, coastal zone, coastal biogeochemistry. That's nitrogen flowing through the coastal zone. Look at the massive change to the nitrogen cycle. You see 1950 again appearing there. And direct impact on land, loss of tropical forest and woodland, again going up. Amount of domesticated land, that's land that has been completely made over and used for crop, plantation, forestry, and so on, again going up. Biodiversity, the extinction rate, shooting up again. So this is strong evidence that we have left the Holocene. In each case, except perhaps yet for temperature, we have left that envelope of environmental stability which typifies the Holocene. Now, this is the case we're putting forward to the Geological Society of London, which is the body that actually decides what era or epoch in Earth history we are in. And they formed a working group that's studying this now. And you may find in a couple of years that there will be an announcement made that the Earth has officially left the Holocene and entered the Anthropocene. This is some of the evidence we're putting forward. Interestingly, climate change isn't the strongest argument. The strongest argument is biodiversity. Why is that so? Many of the Earth's epochs are defined by sharp changes in the fossil record. Something happened to the biology of the planet. A classic example, when the dinosaurs went extinct relatively rapidly. Now, it's thought that that was caused by a meteorite strike on the planet and so on. But in many cases, periods of the Earth's history are defined by abrupt changes in the biological part of the planet. We're seeing it now. Extinction rates are 100 to 1,000 times background level. And that's due to us, of course. And that masks even more changes in terms of moving species around the planet, range contractions of many species who aren't extinct yet, but they're functionally extinct, and so on. That's expected to increase by another factor of 10 this century as climate starts to shift. Well, what do we do about this? Do we accept the Anthropocene and try to live in it? Or can we recover the Holocene in some way or another? And this brings me to the last point I want to make. There's a group of us who published a paper in Nature a couple of years ago, about a year and a half ago, and we're proposing something that we call planetary boundaries. It's a very simple concept. We all understand boundaries. This bloke here obviously has a boundary right behind him. He doesn't want to step across that because it won't be very good for him. And he has to respect that. We teach our children boundaries. We don't let them play on busy streets. We keep them away from other dangerous things. We accept boundaries as important parts of our life. But we don't do that yet at the planetary scale. So we think it's time to start thinking about planetary boundaries. Well, how might you define planetary boundaries? Well, what we attempted to do was to look at how the planetary system actually works. How does our environment function? Where are parts of the planetary environment that could shift, perhaps even shift abruptly or irreversibly if we push them too hard, if human activity pushes them too hard? Now, we can look at the ice cores and we can look at other so-called paleo evidence, and it gives us some really good clues because back in the Earth's history, we've seen abrupt shifts, and we're starting to get an inkling of why those abrupt shifts occurred, and we may be pushing the planet towards some of those, which would not be healthy at all for Homo sapiens or for our societies. We think we've defined, at least initially, 9 processes or parts of the Earth's system that we need to respect. One of them, only one out of the 9, is climate change. And what's our control variable there? Well, we chose carbon dioxide. And we believe from examining all the evidence of the past, we shouldn't go above 350 parts per million CO2 to stay within a safe Holocene-type environment. I just mentioned where we are now, 387.2. We're in overshoot. Two others we believe we're in overshoot. One of them is the nitrogen cycle.
we actually now fix more nitrogen. By fix, I mean pulling nitrogen out of the atmosphere, unreactive nitrogen, and through industrial processes, turning it into reactive nitrogen, spreading it across landscapes. We need it, of course, to grow food. But the food actually takes up a small percentage. The rest of it moves out as pollution, polluting groundwater, polluting the atmosphere, polluting coastal seas. Third one is the one I mentioned, rate of biodiversity loss. But there are other important things too, ozone depletion, aerosol loading, that's pollution. How far should we go there? We're acidifying the ocean. Where should the boundary be there? Global freshwater use, we're using nearly half of the water now that flows to the ocean. There's not much left for the rest of the species on the planet. Where should we draw the line? What defines a Holocene environment? So I think this is one of the most active areas of research. We're only beginning to understand where we should try to put boundaries. But we believe it's an important concept because once you define where the boundaries are, then it defines a safe operating space where humanity can maneuver. We can talk about equity issues. We can talk about economic growth and so on. But we are biological species, and we live on a planet, and we need to respect the boundaries that the planet itself intrinsically sets for us. So in summary, we have moved into the Anthropocene. Whether we should stay there is a decision we should talk about as a global community. Because I think in the end, the risks associated with the Anthropocene will really push us past some limits. And like those earlier civilizations I showed you on the first slide, there is no guarantee civilization lasts forever. The Romans aren't around, nor are the Mayans, and we might not be either, unless we start thinking globally as well as locally. Thank you very much.

Ah, yes. We began with Julian Candy from Boards of Canada. Then Will Steffen, the Anthropocene. That was a nice, long, delicious thing. And finished off with Boards again with Happy Cycling. Change your country warning, at least, if not change your pace. Enjoy this.

0: Yes, George Carlin coming up, so here's the language warning. You know what to do with it. Enjoy.
1: Say what you want about America, land of the free, home of the brave. We got some dumbass motherfuckers floating around this country. Dumbass motherfuckers, you know? Yeah. Now, obviously, that doesn't include this audience. I understand that. You seem intelligent and perceptive, but the rest of them, holy jumping fucking shitballs. Dumber than a second coat of paint. And this ain't just ranting and raving. This ain't just blowing off steam. I got a little evidence to support my claim. It just seems to me, that only a really low IQ population could have taken this beautiful continent, this magnificent American landscape that we inherited. Well, actually, we stole it from the Mexicans and the Indians, but hey, it was nice when we stole it. It looked pretty good. It was pristine. Paradise. Have you seen it lately? Have you taken a good look at it lately? It's fucking embarrassing. Only a nation of unenlightened half-wits could have taken this beautiful place and turned it into what it is today, a shopping mall. A big fucking shopping mall. You know that? That's all you got. That's all you've got here, folks. Mile after mile of mall after mall. Many, many malls. Major malls and mini malls. They put the mini malls in between the major malls. And in between the mini malls, they put the mini marts. And in between the mini marts, you got the car lots, gas stations, muffler shops, laundromats, cheap hotels, fast food joints, strip clubs, and dirty bookstores. America the Beautiful. One big transcontinental commercial cesspool. And how do the people feel about all this? How do the people feel about living in a coast-to-coast shopping mall? Well, they think it's just fucking dandy. They think it is cool as can be because Americans love the mall. They love the mall. That's where they get to satisfy their two most prominent addictions at the same time, shopping and eating. Millions of semi-conscious Americans day after day shuffling through the malls, shopping and eating, especially eating. Americans love to eat. They are fatally attracted to the slow death of fast food. Hot dogs, corn dogs, triple bacon, cheeseburgers, deep-fried butter dipped in pork fat and cheese whiz, mayonnaise-soaked, barbecued mozzarella, patty melts. Americans will eat anything, anything, anything. If you were selling sautéed raccoons' assholes on a stick, Americans would buy them and eat them, especially if you dipped them in butter and put a little salsa on them. This country is big time, pig time. Forget the bald eagle. You know what the national emblem of this country ought to be? A big bowl of macaroni and cheese. A big bowl, because everything in this country is king size. King size, extra large, and super jumbo. Especially the fucking people. Have you seen some of the people in this country? Have you taken a good look at some of these big, fat motherfuckers walking around? Big, fat motherfuckers. Oh, my God. Huge piles of redundant protoplasm lumbering through the malls like a fleet of interstate buses. The people in this country are immense, massive bellies, monstrous thighs, and big, fat fucking asses. And if you stand there for a minute and you look at one of them, you begin to wonder, how does this woman take a shit? How does she shit? And even more frightening, how does she wipe her ass? Can she even locate her asshole? She must require assistance. Are paramedics trained in this field? And standing right next to her, of course, with a plate full of nachos and a mouthful of pie, is her clueless fucking husband, Joe Sixpack. With his monstrous swollen beer belly hanging dangerously out over his beer belt buckle, this guy ain't seen his dick since the Nixon administration. And if you stand there and you look at the two of them, you begin to wonder to yourself, do these people fuck? Is this man actually capable of fucking this woman? It doesn't seem structurally possible that these two people could achieve penetration. Maybe they're in that Cirque du Soleil or something. I'm telling you, the people in this country, every one of them is 50 pounds overweight. They are gargantuan. And in the summertime, God help us, in the summertime, they all want to wear short pants. Jesus, Lord, protector of all that is good and holy, deliver me from fat people in short pants. They all got short pants, big bellies, fat thighs, and dumb kids. Short pants, big bellies, fat thighs, and dumb kids. Every one of them's got two dumb-ass kids with them. And the whole family is wearing T-shirts, and every one of them's got the same T-shirt. I'm with stupid. Apparently, in this country, the stupids are an extended family. And besides wearing them T-shirts, everyone in the family's got on a backpack. They got a backpack strapped to their back so they can carry around lots of stupid shit. And the reason they got to carry their stupid shit strapped to their backs is because their hands must remain free at all times to hold food. And to get that food up to the mouth where it gets shoveled in with all the rest of the disgusting shit they ate that day. And another reason for the backpacks is these people are going to buy even more stupid shit. They ain't got enough stupid shit at home. They just had a stupid shit sale. They ain't got to buy more. They're going to go out in the parking lot and stuff this stuff into the big, fat, ugly, oversized SUV that's got plenty of room in it. Plenty of room in it for stupid shit and lots of room left over for these big, fat, ugly motherfuckers to get them home. Stopping, of course, for jelly roll and fried dough. These people are efficient, professional, compulsive consumers. It's their civic duty, consumption. It's the new national pastime. Fuck baseball. It's consumption. The only true, lasting American value that's left, buying things. Buying things. People spending money they don't have on things they don't need. Money they don't have on things they don't need so they can max out their credit cards and spend the rest of their lives paying 18% interest on something that costs $12.50. And they didn't like it when they got it home anyway. Not too bright, folks. Not too fucking bright. But if you talk to one of them about this, if you isolate one of them, you sit them down rationally and you talk to them about the low IQs and the dumb behavior and the bad decisions, right away they start talking about education. That's the big answer to everything. Education. They said we need more money for education. We need more books, more teachers, more classrooms, more schools. We need more testing for the kids. You say to them, well, you know, we've tried all of that and the kids still can't pass the test. He says, oh, don't you worry about that. We're going to lower the passing grades. And that's what they do in a lot of these schools now. They lower the passing grades so more kids can pass. More kids pass, the school looks good, everybody's happy, the IQ of the country slips another 2 or 3 points, and pretty soon all you'll need to get into college is a fucking pencil. Got a pencil? Get the fuck in there. It's physics. Then everyone wonders why 17 other countries graduate more scientists than we do. Education. Politicians know that word. They use it on you. Politicians have traditionally hidden behind three things: the flag, the Bible, and children. No child left behind. No child left behind. Oh, really? Well, it wasn't long ago you were talking about giving kids a head start. Head start, left behind. Someone's losing fucking ground here. But there's a reason. There's a reason. There's a reason for this. There's a reason education sucks, and it's the same reason that it will never, ever, ever be fixed. It's never going to get any better. Don't look for it. Be happy with what you got. Because the owners of this country don't want that. I'm talking about the real owners now. The real owners, the big wealthy business interests that control things and make all the important decisions. Forget the politicians. The politicians are put there to give you the idea that you have freedom of choice. You don't. You have no choice. You have owners. They own you. They own everything. They own all the important land. They own and control the corporations. They've long since bought and paid for the Senate, the Congress, the state houses, the city halls. They got the judges in their back pockets. And they own all the big media companies, so they control just about all of the news and information you get to hear. They got you by the balls. They spend billions of dollars every year lobbying to get what they want. Well, we know what they want. They want more for themselves and less for everybody else. But I'll tell you what they don't want. They don't want a population of citizens capable of critical thinking. They don't want well-informed, well-educated people capable of critical thinking. They're not interested in that. That doesn't help them. That's against their interest. That's right. They don't want people who are smart enough to sit around the kitchen table and figure out how badly they're getting fucked by a system that threw them overboard 30 fucking years ago. They don't want that. You know what they want? They want obedient workers. Obedient workers. People who are just smart enough to run the machines and do the paperwork and just dumb enough to passively accept all these increasingly shittier jobs with the lower pay, the longer hours, the reduced benefits, the end of overtime, and the vanishing pension that disappears the minute you go to collect it. And now they're coming for your Social Security money. They want your fucking retirement money. They want it back. So they can give it to their criminal friends on Wall Street. And you know something? They'll get it. They'll get it all from you sooner or later because they own this fucking place. It's a big club, and you ain't in it. You and I are not in the big club. By the way, it's the same big club they use to beat you over the head with all day long when they tell you what to believe. All day long, beating you over the head in their media, telling you what to believe, what to think, and what to buy. The table is tilted, folks. The game is rigged. And nobody seems to notice. Nobody seems to care. Good, honest, hardworking people, white collar, blue collar, doesn't matter what color shirt you have on. Good, honest, hardworking people continue. These are people of modest means. Continue to elect these rich cocksuckers who don't give a fuck about them. They don't give a fuck about you. They don't give a fuck about you. They don't care about you at all, at all, at all. Yeah. You know? And nobody seems to notice, nobody seems to care. That's what the owners count on, the fact that Americans will probably remain willfully ignorant of the big red, white, and blue dick that's being jammed up their assholes every day. Because the owners of this country know the truth. It's called the American dream, because you have to be asleep to believe it.

So, orbiting the sun at about 98 million miles is a little blue planet. And this planet is run by a bunch of monkeys. Now, the monkeys don't think of themselves as monkeys. They don't even think of themselves as animals. In fact, they love to list all the things that they think separate them from the animals. Opposable thumbs, self-awareness. They'll use words like Homo erectus and Australopithecus. You say tomato, I say tomato. They're animals, all right. They're monkeys. Monkeys with high-speed digital fiber optic technology, but monkeys nevertheless. I mean, they're clever, you gotta give them that. Pyramids, skyscrapers, phantom jets, the Great Wall of China. That's some pretty impressive shit for a bunch of monkeys. Monkeys whose brains have evolved to such an unmanageable size that it's now pretty much impossible for them to stay happy for any length of time. In fact, they're the only animals that think they're supposed to be happy. All the other animals can just be. But it's not that simple for the monkeys. You see, the monkeys are cursed with consciousness, which makes the monkeys afraid. So the monkeys worry. The monkeys worry about everything, but mostly about what all the other monkeys think. Because the monkeys desperately want to fit in with the other monkeys, which is hard to do because a lot of the monkeys hate each other. This is what really separates them from the other animals. These monkeys hate. They hate monkeys that are different, monkeys from different places, monkeys who are a different color. You see, the monkeys feel alone. All 6 billion of them. Some of the monkeys pay another monkey to listen to their problems. You see, the monkeys want answers. The monkeys don't want to die, so the monkeys make up gods, and then they worship them. Then the monkeys start to argue over whose made-up god is better. Then the monkeys get really pissed off, and this is usually when the monkeys decide that it's a good time to start killing each other. So the monkeys wage war. The monkeys make hydrogen bombs. The monkeys have got their whole fucking planet wired up to explode. The monkeys just can't help it. Some of the monkeys play to a sold-out crowd of other monkeys. The monkeys make trophies, and then they give them to each other. Like it means something. Some of the monkeys think they've got it all figured out. Some of the monkeys read Nietzsche. The monkeys argue about Nietzsche without giving any consideration to the fact that Nietzsche was just another fucking monkey. The monkeys make plans. The monkeys fall in love. The monkeys fuck, and then they make more monkeys. The monkeys make music, and then the monkeys dance. Dance, monkeys, dance. The monkeys make a hell of a lot of noise. Exhibit A, monkey making noise. And when he's done, 5 other randomly selected monkeys are gonna rate this monkey's noises on a scale from 0 to 10. And then at the end of the night, they add all the numbers up to see which monkey made the best noises. As you can see, these are some fucked up monkeys. These monkeys are at once the ugliest and the most beautiful creatures on the planet. And the monkeys don't wanna be monkeys. They wanna be something else. But they're not

0: citizen, you are entitled to a heated, kidney-shaped pool, a microwave oven, don't watch the food cook, a Dyna Gym. I'll personally demonstrate it in the privacy of your own home. A king-size, titanic, unsinkable Molly Brown waterbed with polybendum, a foolproof plan, and an airtight alibi. Real simulated Indian jewelry. A Gucci shoe tree. A year's supply of antibiotics. A personally autographed picture of Randy Mantooth and Bob Dylan's new unlisted phone number. A beautifully restored Third Reich swizzle stick. Rosemary's Baby. A dream date in knee pads with Paul Williams. A new Matador. A new Mastodon. A Maverick. A Mustang. A Montego. A Merc Montclair. A Mark IV, a Meteor, a Mercedes, an MG, or a Malibu, a Mort Moriarty, a Maserati, a Mack truck, a Mazda, a new Monza, or a moped, a Winnebago. Hell, I've heard of Winnebagos, we're giving them away. Or how about a McCullough chainsaw, a Las Vegas wedding, a Mexican divorce, a solid gold Kama Sutra coffee pot, or a baby's arm holding an apple.
1: Well, we began that delicious sandwich with the Tubes, with Prime Time. George Carlin, yes, language warning, Dumb Americans, that'll do, then Tubes again with TV is King, Dance Monkeys Dance from Ernest Cline, and What Do You Want from Life, yes, a baby's arm holding an apple, yes, let's continue on down the hole. I'm going to change the pace a bit, but not necessarily the location, so enjoy this.

0: what I would call a really swinging human being is a person who lives on two levels at once. He's able to live on the level of being his ordinary ego, his everyday personality, and play his role in life and observe all the rules and so on that go with that. But if he's only on that level, if he's only playing that kind of thing, and thinks that's all there is, it becomes a drag. And he starts being the kind of person who feels that he's just got to go on surviving. See? It's terribly important to go on surviving, to live. And he works at that. And his children learn the same attitude from him. And they, you know, he says, well, I've got to survive because I've got all these children I've got to support and so on and so forth. And then they take the same attitude and they breed up children and they feel compulsive about supporting them because they've got to go on. And so nobody really has any fun. It's just, we've got to make this thing, you see. And you don't have to.
1: We have a whole system of preparation of the child for life, which always is preparation and never actually gets there. In other words, we have a system of schooling which starts with grades, and we get this little creature into the thing with a kind of, come on, kitty, kitty, kitty, and we always preparing for something that's going to happen. So you go into nursery school as preparation for kindergarten. You go to kindergarten as preparation for first grade. And then you see you go up the grades till you get to high school. And then comes a time when maybe if we can get you fascinated enough with the system, you go to college. And then when you go to college, if you're smart, you get into graduate school and stay a perpetual student and go back to be a professor and just go round and round in the system. But in the ordinary way, they don't encourage quite that. They want you after graduate school or after graduation, commencement as it's called, beginning, to get out into the world with a capital W. And so you know, you've been trained for this and now you've arrived. But when you get out into the world at your first sales meeting, they've got the same thing going again because they want you to make that quota. And if you do make it, they give you a higher quota. And come along about 45 years of age, maybe you're vice president. And suddenly it dawns on you that you've arrived with a certain sense of having been cheated because just the same as things. Life feels the same as it always felt. And you are conditioned to be in desperate need of the future. So the final goal that this culture prepares for us is called retirement. When you will be a senior citizen and you will have the wealth and the leisure to do what you've always wanted, but you will at the same time have impotence, a rotten prostate, and false teeth, and no energy. So all the whole thing from beginning to end is a hoax.
2: Generally speaking, you're free till you're about 4 years old. And then five arrives. Then you go to grammar school, and then you start becoming demented and solved and orientated and shoved into areas. You lose what individualism you have. If you have enough, of course, you retain some of it. But most don't have enough, so you become watchers of game shows, you know, and things like that. Then you work the 8-hour job with almost a feeling of goodness, like you're doing something. And you get married like marriage is a victory, and you have children like children is a victory. But most things most people do are a total grind. Marriage, birth, children. It's something they have to do because there's nothing else to do. There's no glory in it, there's no steam, there's no fire. It's very, very flat. And the earth is full of them. Sorry, but that's the way I see it.

Yes, game shows touch our lives. From the Mountain Goats. In the middle of that one, that was delicious again. Living an Unconventional Life. Alan Watts and Charles Bukowski. That's an interesting mashup. I do like the odd mashup, and that's a particularly fine one. And we finished off with the Mountain Goats again with the Old College Try. Time for one more, I think. Of course, time for one more. It's not 10 o'clock yet, so let's go here with this.

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never was. Same as it never was. Never was. Same as it never was. Never was. Same as it never was. Never was. Same as it never was. Never was. Same as it never was. Never was. Same as it never was. Never was. Same as it never was. Never was. Same as it never was.

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3: And you are on Main FM. This is Femme Fortissima. Hello, I'm Bridget Haylock with you for the next little while. I'd like to pay my respects to the elders and ancestors of the Djadjawurrung people. Main FM broadcasts from Jarra country, unceded lands, and we pay our respects to elders and ancestors. Now, as per usual, at the top of the show, we've got Lisa Dennis, editor of the Castlemaine Mail, on the line. Hello, Lisa.
9: Hello, Bridget. How are you this morning?
3: Very well, thank you.
9: That's good. That's good. It's a lovely autumn morning we have. I understand we need to enjoy it while we can because there's some cold weather on the way. So, yes, I've been out this morning wandering along Forest Creek checking out the works that have been happening down there since Easter. And, we'll have some pretty good coverage on that in next Friday's mail.
3: But
9: it's a huge undertaking at the moment to clean up Forest Creek between Wheeler Street and Barker Street and bring that back to a much more impressive native habitat. So, it's looking pretty amazing already. Great to see all that reed removed and
3: works. The Kabungi.
9: Yes, it's looking dramatically different. But the earthworks will be completed today, and then there'll be a lot of weed eradication works over the next 12 to 18 months, and a chance for the ground to settle before replanting happens with some native plants. So it already looks dramatically different and much better than it did. And congrats to everyone involved in that project. So make sure you get that story in next week's mail.
3: Go down and have a look.
9: And see what they've been up to. They completed the first section between 10 Foot Bridge and Wheeler Street a little over 12 months ago, and the transformation is already pretty amazing. Seeing some native fish in there, native grasses and aqua plants, and wildlife returning. There's been three lots of ducks breed on the ponds there that have been installed, and it's really starting to rejuvenate. It's exciting. That's been a great first stage and helped them to really plan for this next one. So some good learnings taken out of that one, Bridget, and look forward to sharing that story next week. But in the meantime, there's a ton of news in today's mail, and it's a special week for us because we're also launching our massive golden ticket buy local giveaway. So when you grab your mail today, make sure you get your free golden tickets and start collecting the puzzle pieces, and you could win a share in $4,000 to spend at our 19 local participating businesses, Bridget. So, it's always a great thrill for us to run that annual buy local campaign and put money back into our community and support those businesses which make our community, so incredible. So, make sure you're part of that competition. So easy. Just clip out your little puzzle piece and stick it on the back of your ticket, and enter the draw, Bridget.
3: And so, if one happens to be a digital subscriber, how does it affect them?
9: Our digital subscribers are automatically entered into the competition. So they just get to sit back and relax, Bridget. They don't have
3: the fun of doing the cutting and pasting.
9: Doing the cutting and pasting. But no, they will be included as well. And it's always great excitement to give away those prizes. Our first prize winner will win $2,000, and second prize is $1,000, and then we have two $500 giveaways, and our winners can select where they want to spend that money from those 19 businesses, and really diverse group of businesses featured this year. So lots of great ways to spend up big, Bridget.
3: Oh, good.
9: Yes, yes. So, we've got a bumper mail out today. It's got a lot of fantastic local news in there, and the front page is very busy. We had a massive season opener out at Castlemaine Goldfields on the weekend, which we thought was very appropriate to tie in with our golden ticket launch, and lots of happy, smiling soccer players there on the front page. We also have a wonderful image from our Anzac Day coverage of events at Maldon, and we also have coverage of our service in Castlemaine. And we also have a bit of a pointer to the upcoming celebrations in Maldon for the 60th anniversary of them being named a notable town. So that's going to be a really special event coming up on Mother's Day, actually, on Sunday, May 10. So you can get the details about that in today's mail as well. As I say, there's been a lot happening in the community. We had a big announcement last week up at Dalkeith Health that more Castlemaine patients will have access to vital surgical care close to home following $1 million funding boost for new equipment at Dalkeith Health, thanks to support from the state government. So can read about that in today's
3: That's fantastic.
9: Mail. Yeah, really great result for Dalkeith, and I know a lot of local people are really appreciating being able to get those minor day surgeries done right here in Castlemaine and not having to travel. It could be a long, tiring day as it is, Bridget, without having to go to Bendigo or Melbourne. So, we're really lucky to have that that capacity here and to see that supported. So, we also had an update on all things riding and bicycle in our region, Bridget. It was quite a matter of discussion at the recent council meeting, and despite the large number of cyclists in favour of the Shire joining the Bicycle Network Super Tuesday count in 2027, the council has instead chosen to conduct their own count. So, the community has had a bit to say about that, and you can get all that update in today's mail as well. But, it's been a strong focus on, making sure that our upgrades are done across the region too. There's certainly a huge influx of riders getting around town on their bicycles, and it would be good to see those networks put more formally in place so that people can do so safely, Bridget. So,
3: yes, of course.
9: Especially in light of our recent events in town. So, we also have another update from Dalkeith Health. They're going to once again hold their memorial service of reflections and memories. That's always a really special event, honouring all the people that have passed at Dalkeith over the last 12 months, and a great way to honour their memories. So you can get the details about that in today's mail as well. We've also had a chat to local poet Adam Ford, who is excited to announce the launch of his fourth book of poems. He had a Melbourne launch this week, and the local launch is happening this weekend at the Albion, and it's a science fiction poetry collection called Choosing Sides. So really fun. Adam has some really fun work. His last one was around had a focus on superheroes too, and is really a lot of fun. So make sure you get on along to that and support him, and grab a copy of that that new work. We also have some police news in today's mail. Our local police are letting us know that over the weekend they took part in a statewide road safety operation, and they've been very active around the community too, so you can get the update on the latest news there. And we also have another a book launch happening too at Stoneman's Book Room this Sunday, where writer Tom Woodruff will be launching his new book, Power, Posterity and the Planet, Climate and Energy Policy for All. And he'll be joined by special guest Simon Holmes-Acourt, and they'll be discussing why good climate and energy policy could cost people less each month and not more. So, very topical at this time when we're, delving into fuel crises and lots of other issues, and people are taking up more and more green technology. So make sure you get along to that special event this weekend. The details are in the mail today. And speaking of weekends, last Saturday was a pretty massive day. We had a huge number of services across our shire, marking Anzac Day, and as I said, Jade and I were on the ground at Maldon and Castlemaine covering those. So you can, and Max was at Chewton, so you can get all that coverage in today's mail as well. On a community focus front, Bridget, we also have a lovely story about Paul, Effie, and Christopher Caddis at Tenderchook. They're actually sold the business, and today is their last day of trading. They'll be closing up shop at 7:30 tonight, and they've been running the business for 26 years. So we've got a lovely story about that in today's mail, and we wish them very well for the next chapter. They tell us they're not quite retiring yet.
3: Okay.
9: But moving out of small business and into other things. But they've been a huge part of the community. Tenderchook has been operating for 4 decades there, and they've been the guardians for 26 of those years. So we wish them all the very best, and make sure you pop in and wish them well if you're passing through town today. But, they've been quite run off their feet, Bridget, with everyone trying to get in there and get their last serving of Tenderchook, because, the business will be moving in a different direction after today. So, we also have lots of entertainment news, sporting news. We've got something for Kate frontman Paul Dempsey heading back to Castlemaine next Friday, May 8th, as part of a massive regional tour called Shotgun Karaoke Volume 2. So that should be a really fun evening. Paul recently did a sellout show at Shed Shaker, so I'm sure people will be excited to have him back in town. There's going to be lots of sport happening right across the weekend. The Castlemaine women's footy team will be kicking things off under lights tonight at the Cant Reserve when they take on Morong. So, you can catch them in action right here in Castlemaine tonight. And
3: that will be exciting.
9: And we also have a state bowls champion at the Castlemaine Bowling Club. So congratulations to Joe. He had some wonderful success in a para bowls competition last week too. So congratulations to Joe. And you can read all about that in today's male as well. And our community profile guest this week, Bridget, is a very familiar face, Campbell's Creek resident Kerry Adamson, who lots of people will have encountered at our Castlemaine post office. Kerry's been working there for 26 years, greeting us all as we rush in to quickly post our parcels off to wherever they need to be, and helping us out. So, she's actually going to be retiring shortly, so we wish her all the very best too after her 26 years at the post office. And, you can read about her retirement plans and her life growing up here in Campbell's Creek and some of her fun memories, including a chewy tree, Bridget.
3: What?
9: That sounds very interesting.
3: Disgusting.
9: Oh, dear. What were those kids at Campbell's Creek doing? Honestly, I don't know. But, fun. So, read all about that. And, of course, we have our More Pets feature and our TV guide and lots of other news in today's mail, Bridget.
3: Thank you. Thank you so much, Lisa. So where do we get the mail?
9: You can grab your mail at our office at 13 Hargrave Street, your local news agent, store or supermarket, or you can jump online and become a digital subscriber and read your weekly mail online, Bridget.
3: And how long does the golden ticket go for?
9: This year it's running for 7 weeks, so it's a bit more of a short, sharp competition. So, not too tiresome for those collecting, and there could be some big dividends, and of course, the money will be channeled back into local business. So, a great win for everyone all round, Bridget. So, make sure you pick up your golden tickets. They're free with today's mail. And if you miss out, just swing by and you can pick one off from our office here in Hargrave Street.
3: And you have to ensure that you get every week, those 7 weeks.
9: Yeah, so you
3: the
9: just
3: coupons
9: cut,
3: from the 7 weeks.
9: Out the puzzle piece in each Friday's mail, and then you just stick it on the back of your ticket. Fill in your details and drop it into the entry box in the office.
3: So it sounds like it's essential that everyone ensures that they get a copy of the Castlemaine Mail today.
9: Yes. Yeah, make sure you get the first copy. We will keep some spare ones.
3: Because you sell out sometimes, don't you?
9: Yeah, we do sometimes sell out in different and people come running in. But we always keep back copies so that people can collect the ones they miss, because sometimes you're away and things like that. So, yeah. And we do a live draw of the winners, so that will take place in June. So, you'll be able to catch that on our Facebook page and learn who the winners are live.
3: Excellent.
9: Yeah.
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3: Thank you, Lisa. We'll chat next week.
9: All right. Thanks, Bridget.
3: Bye for now.
9: Bye.
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11: 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This has been a community safety announcement from Main FM.
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3: Here we are, Femme Fortissima. I'm Bridget Haylock. 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Today I am inspired by it being obviously in Anjara country, it's Myrna and Gari time, which is Myrna is the yam daisy and Gari is black duck time. So Myrna is flowering, so look out for those beautiful yellow flowers. Which, you know, are the yam daisies, and the gari begin their courtship and nest making. So you'll notice that all the black ducks are doing their thing. And you know that Jarrah country has six seasons. Three seasons aren't dictated by, and these seasons aren't calendar seasons. They're guided by what the environment, what's happening in the environment, the weather patterns, the stars, animal behaviours and plants, blooming, all signals of shifts on country. And if you lived here for some time, you start to be able to pick up and you wake up and think, oh, things have changed, seasons changed, and it happens really, you know, overnight. I've got Celtic origins, and so today my show is inspired by the Celtic seasonal calendar, which is also informed by the celestial bodies. And so it's actually Samhain time now. So starting from yesterday, 30th of April, going through to the 5th of May next Tuesday. So we'll learn a little bit about this, or I'll just tell you a little bit about this if you're not already across it. So Samhain is one of the four cross-quarter solar festivals. It's the end of autumn and the beginning of winter. Yay! Now known and loved in Western cultures as Halloween. So it's the Day of the Dead in Mexico, Christianity, All Hallows Eve, All Saints Day and All Souls Day. And obviously that's all happening, that all happens in the Northern Hemisphere at the end of October, beginning of November. But here we have different seasons, we're opposite. So this is the third and final harvest festival of autumn, the time of decay and death. What remains are the seeds of new life after winter. So, yeah, some of these, I've got music that is inspired by this time. And later on we kind of end up in the far north. But for the moment we're going a little bit folky. This is Shirley Collins, who is a British folk singer who was part of the folk revival in England in the 60s and 70s, 1960s, 1970s, and she's 90. I don't think she was 90 when she sang this. This is Hares on the Mountain. You are on Main FM.

That's another British folk singer. That's Angeline Morrison with Cruel Mother Country. Before that, American folk singer Karen Dalton brought us her track Katie Cruel. And at the top there, the British artist Shirley Collins, who you would have heard in her voice, recorded that at an advanced age. I think she was 87. Isn't that amazing? So in 2023... she released a new album called Archangel Hill. And it's the third time that she's recorded this song, Hares on the Mountain. And apparently she says, I've recorded this twice before, once a rather trivial version collected by Ralph Vaughan Williams. The second time I wrote the melody and recorded it with Davy Graham in 1965. This time I was looking to bring out the mysterious and wry quality that lies underneath. So what an inspiration. I know that sounds pretty naff, but how amazing that she's still performing at 90 now. So back to Sarween, because here we are at this time of year in the Southern Hemisphere. So how this affects you, it's a time of things ending with a similar energy to a few days for women before your period comes. Things in your life may need to end as you're about to descend into the winter, a time of no growth and dormancy. Choosing the things that need endings in your life will allow you to grow more in spring. Honouring the dead and connecting with our ancestors at this time can provide insights and healing. And we can feel the descent into the dark of time and winter. And any negative emotions may be stronger at this time. It also evokes feelings of endings which may bring sadness and regret. But, you know, it's always a good thing to clear the stuff out, isn't it, and prepare just to be still in winter. Oh, just the idea of that dark and cold. I'm bracing myself. Enjoy this 25-degree day today. Next up, we're going to have a track from Norwegian band First Aid Kit. This is Wolf. You're on Main FM.

That is Iva, a woman who won the 2021 Nordic Music Prize and actually grew up on the Faroe Islands. And that track was called I Tokuni. Yeah, so we've headed north now. Before that, Nancy Sinatra brought us Sugartown, and we started off with Swedish band First Aid Kit with the track Wolf. You are on Main FM. This is Femme Fortissima. And I'm having a little chat about Samhain. It looks like Samhain if you're looking at the spelling of it, or that's one of the spellings of it. This Celtic quarter festival. It's a fire festival, so you might want to be having bonfires. And, of course, it's a full moon tonight as well, so energy is peaking. These are some of the things to do on the Samhain. Slow down, go within, reflect on the lessons of your harvest. See the results of your work over the year and the hints of the future. Recognize what the metaphoric seeds are for the coming spring. So you could light a candle and call on your dearly departed ones. Say what you wished you'd said and hear what they say to you. So it's actually, Samhain, Halloween is a time of celebrating the dead. Contained within the harvest are the seeds of what will grow next spring. And it represents the entry into winter and the darkest and coldest times of your location on earth. So the playlist is just a little bit Samhain inspired. Next up, I've got a track called Colga 16 by a Scandi artist called Kati Ran. 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Text in if you like, 0488 63186.

That's Clan. They're a French-Canadian outfit with the track Her and the Sea. Before that, we had Lindy Faye Heller with the track Low Water. Lindy Faye is a Norwegian singer, musician and composer, also a member of the band Wardruna. And at the top of that bracket, we had Katie Rann, who is actually, she's a Dutch musician and historical instrumentalist, and she's a pioneer of this Nordic pagan folk sound combining historical instrumentation and Scandinavian and Old Norse lyrics, so doing a lot of experimenting with that genre of music. I hope you're enjoying the vibe this morning. Next, I'm going to play some messages from our sponsors, and after that, we've got a Dead Can Dance track, the host of the Seraphim. You're on Main FM.

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That's Agnes Obel there, Danish Berlin-based composer, singer-songwriter. That track was Stretch Your Eyes, and she also wrote the track before, the solo piano, Disharmony. That's actually from the soundtrack of the movie Foe. And you can actually see Agnes Obel in concert at the Hamer Hall Saturday, September 26th. If you would like to jump on the train and head down there. Before that, at the start of the bracket, we heard from Lisa Gerrard out front of Dead Can Dance, the host of Seraphim. So I'll just read you a little bit more about Samhain. According to Irish mythology, Samhain, like Beltane, was a time when the doorways to the other world opened, allowing supernatural beings and the souls of the dead to come into our world. While Beltane was a summer festival for the living, Samhain was essentially a festival for the dead. And in Ireland, on Halloween, the dress-up tradition came about because the mummers, they were people going visiting their neighbours. They'd dress up and take gifts to their neighbours, but they dressed up to disguise themselves from the beings from other worlds. If you just joined us, we've been chatting about Samhain, which is the current season that we're in, and which began yesterday, 30th of April, and goes through to 5th of May, and is in the Northern Hemisphere, they call it Halloween. It's the beginning of winter. Let's go now to a track from Dusty Springfield. This is Spooky.

0: That's Coco Rosie, which is the project of sisters.
1: Mm.
0: American sisters who are based in Paris, and their track Raphael. Before that, the Dum Dum or Dum Dum Girls brought us Coming Down with Dee Dee out front, and Dusty Springfield started that bracket with the track Spooky. I just wanted to read a little bit more about Samhain. So some of the things that you can do to celebrate. A nature walk. Take a meditative walk in your natural area near your home, which most of us probably do already. Just notice the seasons, what's changing. Decorate your home seasonally. So obviously then you go Halloween, pumpkins. Well, yes, a lot of people are harvesting pumpkins at the moment, but, you know, you can make a kind of a seasonal ancestor altar as well. And you could have a feast of the dead where you have family feast and have a place for a place setting or at the nearby altar of the dead. So you bring in those people who've left, talk about your family history, go to the cemetery, visit people in the cemetery, reflect on your life over the past year. And consider how you've grown, your accomplishments, challenges, adventures, travels, and meditate on what you want to be, the seeds that you want to be germinating that will grow in spring. And, of course, you can have a bonfire. It's a fire festival. After these messages from our sponsors, we're going to have a track from Sol Seppi, which is The Alaska Wilds. You're on Main FM.
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That's an Irish artist known as Rose Connolly, with her track "Oh Lovely Appearance of Death." Before that, Argentine artist Juana Molina brought us Siesta Zahi, and Sol Seppi, who is Sophie Michalitzianos, brought us the Alaska Wilds. You are on Main FM. This is Femme Fortissima. Next, we're going to have a track from another Irish band called Oxen. This is Farmer in the City, the Sorza remix.

0: And that was the track Farmer in the City from Oxen, an Irish outfit. We're nearly to the end of the show. I just want to spruik that a bit of shameless plugging that I'm running an acting workshop early evening tonight from 5 till 7 p.m. at Wesley Hill. If you've always wanted to try something, or you're an actor and you want to come and have some fun with some other actors and keep your craft going. So it's $30 per session. Yeah, starting tonight, first session tonight. See you there, Wesley Hill Hall, 5 p.m. And Braden is standing by to bring us this joyous news that there is rain on the way, he tells me. So stand by for Able Radio. And yeah, so that brings us to the end of the show. Thanks so much for listening. Bye for now.
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0: The fire danger period has ended for the North Central Fire District, which encompasses the shires of Central Goldfields, Mitchell, Mount Alexander and Murrindindi. This means you can burn off small amounts of vegetation, although it is safer and beneficial to your land and the wider environment to consider mulching or chipping your green waste or disposing of it at the waste transfer station. 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This has been a community safety announcement from Main FM.
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0: 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On Saturday night, Jeff Atchison plays blues, roots and contemporary folk. Then on Sunday arvo from 2 p.m, a screening of On the Side of the Angels, a documentary about the Australian peace movement, from World War I anti-conscription protesters through to the massive demonstrations against the Vietnam War. 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

0: with Annie Mac back in the studio, everyone.
1: Morning, everyone. How are you?
0: Pretty well.
1: Oh, I'm good. Well. Lisa, I'm glad one person answered. I could have. The whole of Casamain is currently answering that question. I hope you're all well out there. It's May 7th. And we're back.
0: We're back on.
1: Thursday's on my mind. Erica and Annie.
0: 7:30. Well, Annie Mac, Erica, friends.
1: We got the band back together.
0: We do. It's really nice.
1: Back in the hot seat.
0: Yeah. Annie Mac's even back on the button. So like, I know. Oh, I feel like I'm co-piloting in the back of the aeroplane in the back right now.
1: You may as well just sit in the other room if you like. Oh,
0: put my feet up.
1: So it could be a bit clunky. I haven't done this for a while. I went, just a mild panic.
0: No, absolutely.
1: But that's okay. How are you, Erica?
0: I'm good. It's been a big, beautiful week.
1: Yes.
0: It's good to be back on. Yes. Missed you terribly.
1: Oh, I listened to you. It was good.
0: Yeah, all good. Okay. My goal is just to stay on air. So
1: just keep the airwaves open.
0: I was like,
1: open.
0: Keep it simple. Just stay on air.
1: Nothing wrong with simple.
0: Exactly.
1: Nothing wrong with
0: go the easy course, yeah.
1: Yeah.
0: But yeah, welcome back.
1: Thank
0: How's
1: you.
0: Landing back in Casamain.
1: Lovely as always.
0: Yeah.
1: The few autumn leaves still on the trees, which is nice.
0: Clinging on just.
1: Yeah, I was kind of really hoping because I love this time of year. And I've got a beautiful grapevine that, I can see out my window. So I was really hoping they hadn't dropped and they haven't.
0: Oh,
1: so that's
0: they've been
1: good.
0: Waiting for you.
1: They've been waiting. And they're probably, another
0: that's
1: few
0: good.
1: Weeks or something. But it's dark, isn't it?
0: It is. The days are getting shorter.
1: Yep. Woke up this morning and I went, oh, it's black outside. It's black. I shouldn't be getting up.
0: No, it feels wrong, doesn't it? I went, have a cuppa. Yeah.
1: But then you come into the radio and it's all good.
0: Well, exactly. And we will wake up with everyone else.
1: We will. You know? We will. Yeah. We're on Jara country.
0: We are. This morning we'd like to acknowledge that we're on Jara country. We'd like to pay our respects to elders past and present, acknowledge that sovereignty of this land was never ceded.
1: Yeah.
0: And it is beautiful, beautiful Jara country, and we're very lucky to live here. And we actually have a very beautiful interview.
1: Yeah,
0: this
1: we're going to talk to a couple of people today. Camilla DeMarco is going to talk about the Guildford tree and what the Jara people are doing there on the 31st of May.
0: Fabulous.
1: With lots of other people as well. And we've got another guest coming
0: in. And we
1: might
0: have to reframe the show to Annie, Erica, friends and family.
1: Oh.
0: Because.
1: No nepotism here.
0: I know. Family-tism.
1: Family-tism.
0: I was like, oh, no. My cousin is in town on a project. So the wonderful Tom's going to come in and have a chat with us.
1: And he does something about nature too, doesn't he?
0: Yeah. Well, they're doing research. So big nature man. He's great to go on a hike with. Knows a lot about everything. I learnt a lot.
1: Yep.
0: Didn't retain much because it's, you're taking in lots of beautiful hikes.
1: Mm.
0: But he's in town doing some research and he's going to share a little bit about the process.
1: Lovely.
0: And we'll try and get some family secrets out of him. No.
1: Oh. No, that's for after the show. That's for 8, 9 o'clock.
0: But very excited to have Tom in. So he'll be in around 8 o'clock, I think.
1: Ah, nice. Mm. Shall we play some music, people?
0: Absolutely. We always want some tune.
1: Now, I've just done a really sporadic thing where I have no idea what these songs are and I just wanted to hear what they were.
0: Annie likes the title. So this is...
1: So this one, actually, we'll start with Ella Thompson's Sleepwalking and then we're going to do The Healing Power of Helpless Laughter. What a great song.
0: What's come to mind is the laughing group that there was a big craze of people going to the park and one person would laugh and
1: you
0: would just
1: laugh. Do people still do that?
0: I don't know.
1: Have you ever done that?
0: No, because I think I laugh a lot.
1: Perhaps
0: anyway.
1: We could try that on the radio, just see if we
0: can. Maniacal, that's rough. It is infectious. It's, all right.
1: Yeah, I've often wondered about those groups if it would work or if it was too forced. But
0: we can give it a go. If anyone's done it, let us know. If you want to message in, 0488-63-186.
1: Mm.
0: Welcome Annie Mac back on the deck.
1: And maybe what makes you laugh? Text us about what makes you laugh.
0: Yes.
1: That's a good. Let's start with that one. This is called The Healing Power of Helpless Laughter. I have no idea what it's like. Could be classical, could be music, could just be music. Who knows? But let's give it a go.
0: Meditation.
1: It's that kind of day. Give it a go.

0: Well, that took me by surprise, the healing power of helpless laughter.
1: And it's going again.
0: And it's going again.
1: DJ.
0: That's what happens, really.
1: Welcome back to Main FM, Thursdays on My Mind. You're with Annie Mac, Erica, friends and family today.
0: Yes, the whole mob's here.
1: Yeah. Yeah, what did we have here? We had the healing power of laughter, which it is.
0: Yes, which took me by surprise. That was a bit of a slow, I felt like I was in a religious movement for a minute there.
1: Swaying hands. We should learn a little bit more about the artist.
0: Yes, we should.
1: A bit of Google. I did Google quickly, but we'll hold that thought, everyone.
0: And after that, we had Ella Thompson sleepwalking.
1: Beautiful.
0: Because, you know, it is 7:43, ladies and gentlemen, and it was hard to get up this morning. Although the sun's risen, we can see out the window this morning, and it looks like it's going to be a nice morning, I think.
1: Another beautiful Castlemaine autumn day.
0: Oh, perfect. And we've had a little text in. I often went into a laughing group in Richmond and Collingwood community houses, run by the most mirthful, and warm woman I've ever met. She did fun little exercises that made it easy to laugh helplessly together. There's no forcing it, just joy with the intent to laugh. It was an important and special place to be in. Mm. Fantastic. That's from Michael, your friendly neighbourhood parcel postie. Thanks, Michael, for texting in. That sounds great.
1: We do love a laugh.
0: What makes you laugh, Erica?
1: Well, my friends, I would say very funny.
0: Mm.
1: We could make any moment funny.
0: Yes,
1: really.
0: Good.
1: I have been watching Laughing Out Loud, which is, I know, it's
0: What's
1: on
0: that?
1: Amazon Prime.
0: Okay.
1: Or, but it's where all these comedians go into a house and they have to make, they try to make each other laugh, but they're not allowed, no one's allowed to laugh.
0: Ah.
1: And it's about crying. Anyway, I've been like actively, like saw abs.
0: Yeah, right.
1: Which you wouldn't expect from a TV show that much. Anyway, found it very funny.
0: That's good.
1: What makes you laugh? That's good.
0: I was watching The Assembly the other night.
1: Yeah.
0: I think they were doing a thing with one of their guests and they were trying to make him laugh.
1: Is this
0: Andy?
1: Hamish and Andy.
0: Yes. Andy.
1: I'm yet to watch that one.
0: Yeah, and so they're trying to actually make him laugh.
1: Yes.
0: And they were very funny. They're pulling faces and doing all sorts of things, and he was sitting there trying to hold a straight face.
1: Yeah.
0: I think that's part of the joy of laughing when you can't laugh.
1: Yes.
0: And you've got to hold it in. And, like, you know, when I was little, laughing in church was, that was wrong. So, you know, you'd be sitting there and someone would make you giggle and you had to hold it in for an hour. And you'd be
1: So they said on this show, they said by the end, they're in the house for 5 hours, supposedly, on last one laughing.
0: Mm.
1: And they said they literally felt sore.
0: Yeah.
1: And it's like this natural impulse that you just need to let out.
0: Yeah.
1: And they were just like so relieved to be booted out. Cause
0: yeah.
1: Anyway, it is a very beautiful thing, having a chuckle.
0: Oh, it's great. And the ones where you laugh till you cry, I think they're just precious, aren't they?
1: They are. Like, I can literally remember the good, some very funny moments. Yes.
0: Yeah, when you just can't stop laughing and you're crying.
1: Yeah.
0: It's all happening. It's great.
1: Oh, Year of the Horse, more laugh crying.
0: More laughter.
1: More
0: laughter.
1: Yes.
0: Giddy up. Giddy up. Year of the Horse, giddy up. 0488 63186. Text in. What makes you laugh? That's good.
1: I will say we probably have a few aunties and family and uncles listening, and I think our Schneider cackle, there's a certain laugh in the family that I love.
0: Yes, okay.
1: And
0: can you give us an example?
1: Absolutely not.
0: Oh, go on.
1: I probably do it naturally,
0: go on.
1: But no, it has to be spontaneous and naturally occurring.
0: There was a laugh there. There was a laugh there.
1: Yeah, no, it's more like Ella. It's more, Anyway.
0: Yeah. A good joke's laugh is good too.
1: A good joke.
0: Yeah.
1: Absolutely.
0: And a funny film, you know, comedy.
1: I love comedy. Yes.
0: Kitty Flanagan can be very funny.
1: Yeah.
0: She's very
1: absolutely
0: funny.
1: Absolutely.
0: Yeah.
1: It's funny because, like, have you watched Deadlock?
0: No. Oh, no.
1: Okay. Well, everyone, it's, one of the greatest Australian TV shows. Second season's come out now. Everyone finds it very funny and beautiful. And anyway, it's good writing.
0: Yeah, nice.
1: But what should we do now?
0: We
1: might
0: go
1: to
0: the
1: interview.
0: I think, let's go to the the Guildford Tree. So we talked to Camello DiMarco a while ago, a few weeks ago. Excuse me, early morning there. and Camello works for Naldarun, which is the Aboriginal organisation here, and they've been looking after the Guildford Tree. Have you seen the Guildford Tree yet?
1: I have, Annie.
0: Or you have?
1: Absolutely.
0: Oh, great.
1: One of my,
0: You rode?
1: I've been riding.
0: Yep.
1: People might have heard stories here. And when I ride to Guildford, I'll pop off there to, not the little tree, it's huge and it's beautiful.
0: Yeah.
1: And it's an incredible thing to, tree to see.
0: It's amazing, isn't it? So one tree of the year in 2023. And then a huge limb fell off. So they've been using all the wood. It was a huge amount of wood, actually, and it was very heavy and it was hard to get away. Mm. But it's a very significant tree and they took it away and they've been doing art with Beautiful. It. So let's have a listen to what Camillo says.
1: Fabulous. Looking forward to it.
0: Good morning. You've tuned in to Thursdays on My Mind and we're talking with Camillo DiMarco this morning, who's working on a project called the Big Tree at Guildford, or the Big Guildford Tree Project. Is that right?
2: Guildford Big Tree.
0: Oh, that's it.
2: Yeah, close.
0: Guildford Big Tree Project. That's great. So we're going to talk all about that. Thanks for coming in,
2: cool.
0: Camillo.
2: No worries.
0: So first of all, tell us about what's your role out at Guildford? What do you do there on the project?
2: I guess my role is like the project coordinator out there for JARA. It's a JARA project.
0: Yep.
2: And the project is called the Guildford BIAL, as in B-I-Y-A-L, Big Tree Project, which is BIAL means red gum.
0: Right.
2: Yeah. Lovely. So, do you want me to share about how this came about?
0: Yeah, tell us about the tree. What kind of tree is it first?
2: So, it's a big river red gum.
0: Yep.
2: It was.
0: And how long's it been there?
2: Way longer than I've been here. So, I don't know. We get different. We get different tire kickers come out and say how old the tree is. It's kind of.
0: Yeah. And it's the tree kind of just behind the general store there, isn't it?
2: Yeah, down the end of the street.
0: Yes.
2: You can't miss it.
0: It's stunning.
2: So,
0: what's so special about this tree?
2: So, it's for JARA Mob, it's a significant cultural tree.
0: Yep.
2: It's got a graft or a ring tree on it. So, it's like a marker tree. So, it's got this branch that comes out and then it's been grafted onto itself. If you can imagine that, and which makes a kind of circle type shape.
0: Yep.
2: And so there's different interpretations of what that means. I've been told different things over the years why that's done. But regardless, that signifies something nearby, whether it's, dancing ground or birth tree nearby or some other significant thing. As I said, I've been told different things over the years and this one's a really big one. So the branch itself that's been grafted is massive.
0: Yep.
2: So it would have happened a long time ago and, the age is 800 years plus. So
0: Yeah,
2: I reckon once it gets starts to a certain point, you stop measuring in years.
0: Yeah,
2: no lifetime. So
0: yeah, because it's quite big too, isn't it? It's
2: huge.
0: I don't know what the trunk would be. That'd be
2: huge. Well, we were out there with the young men's group that we ran, and there's 15 of us and holding hands like stretched out around it.
0: Wow.
2: So
0: yeah,
2: it's a big tree. It's a big, beautiful tree. It's loved by the community. It's loved by Judge Awadong. It's loved by the neighbours. So in 2024, when it dropped a huge branch, it was a big deal. It was a really big deal. And
0: was that sort of after a hot summer or something?
2: It was a hot summer. There was a bit of a storm event, but there wasn't, again,

0: That happened that night. Uncle Rick rang me the next that morning and said this big tree's dropped a big branch. We need to go there. So we went there the next morning. It was pretty emotional. A lot of people started showing up, and it was definitely a heavy emotional vibe. And so key Jara members came out, and some other elders from the area came out, came together, and that was really significant. And then so Judge Ordong decided to that the best place for the wood to go to was out at Leonard's Hill at an old mill there that's run by Jara Timbers now. Mm-hmm. So a good mate of mine, Pete McCurley, runs that. And he, so the wood got taken there by the salvage yard to safekeeping at Pete's yard. So that's where it's been.
1: Right.
0: And then so it sat there for a few months. And then, sometimes I just get these ideas at like 3 a.m. It's like a lucid dreaming kind of state where I just have some real clarity. And I had this kind of idea popped in and dropped in around using the wood to create connection and healing from what was a pretty traumatic event. So I guess, the idea has grown from that as using the wood for making and for making artifacts and pendants and different things. And so, the idea was, I guess, I pitched that to Uncle Rick and he was supportive. And then Pete said, talk to Ollie, we can fund this at Jara, we reckoned. And so that's what we've kind of gone. And we started coming together, meeting about this.
1: Yep.
0: And from there, it's grown. And so we've been having workshops, making things with the wood.
1: Great.
0: With the intention to yarning around the fire, connecting, healing different members of the community. Healing connection within the Aboriginal community, but also within the Aboriginal and non-Aboriginal community. And so that's been playing out in different beautiful ways that I've observed. I'm sure it's happened 1,000 ways that I haven't seen as well. So,
1: And is there an exhibition coming up?
0: So the wood, the things that are made from the wood, there'll be an exhibition at the Castlemaine Art Museum in August, and it'll run for a couple of months, 6 weeks or 8 weeks or something like that.
1: Yep.
0: It starts around the 1st of August, I'm pretty sure.
1: Yep.
0: And I think it runs for at least 6, maybe 8 weeks at the Castlemaine Art Museum. So that's happening. The other thing that's happening before then is we're going to have an event at the tree itself, like a street event, where we'll have an honouring of the tree, which Uncle Rick will lead with other elders from Jara. And they'll do their thing and do this ceremony. And Uncle Rick's been working on this giant koolamon, which is cool, which is from the tree, which will get returned to the tree. So,
1: When is that happening?
0: That's on May the 31st.
1: May 31st.
0: It's a Sunday.
1: Yep.
0: So if everyone could pray for good weather, that would be much appreciated.
1: Yes.
0: May 31st. It's actually the first Sunday of Reconciliation Week, so it's pretty appropriate timing.
1: Yep.
0: As a Reconciliation Week event. We'll have some music there. We'll have food, ceremony, invite all, free event for all the community to come to, and do a big love fest for the tree.
1: Great.
0: And that's the intention, yeah.
1: Yep. So you've had, you talked about the tree in Aldern in Castlemaine or Tooting, and now you're working on the tree project in Guildford. It's a bit of a tree thing happening in your life here, Camillo.
0: Yeah, and they're both running at the same time. So it's interesting how these two really hugely significant trees are in my life. You know, and you know how I said before about the 3 a.m. thing? I had this moment a couple of months ago where it was like a lucid, I was awake, but it's a lucid dreaming kind of state. And I just, it's like everything in my mind went super clear, really white. There's this kind of white light. And then the tree just appeared.
1: The Guildford tree.
0: The Guildford tree appeared. And then in front of the tree was this koolamon seat that Uncle Rick was working on. And this message was to bring people to this seat that have had a falling out.

0: or a disconnect or a disagreement, you bring the two parties here and they just sit here and observe the tree. Lovely. It was like a healing. It was like a reconciliation.
1: A reconciliation tree.
0: Yeah. It was like,
1: yeah.
0: Okay. Yeah. And that was just the thing that dropped into, that's
1: fantastic.
0: I'm just sharing the message.
1: Yeah. No, that's great, isn't
0: yeah.
1: it?
0: So, yeah, the two trees are really significant in my life and I'm really grateful for it. And that's, it's a real thing that I take seriously and with,
1: yeah,
0: gratitude and appreciation, and I take it seriously.
1: And I guess they are real gathering points, aren't they? I think I was just telling you offline before when I first came to Castlemaine, I was just, the trees are allowed to grow, and I just found myself staring at the trees. I mean, even botanic gardens, you know, like that one tree of the year a few years ago now, and you know, over the playground that just
0: the big oak tree, yeah.
1: Oh, just, you know, the branches come down across the track. Like, how many people can you fit under that?
0: That's right.
1: Tree. So I think trees do have that real gathering. They're like an umbrella where people want to sort of gather and sit.
0: Absolutely.
1: Yeah, that's
0: well,
1: really
0: that,
1: lovely.
0: The Guildford tree was the 2023 tree of the year.
1: Yes, right.
0: So that was cool. But, I mean that...
1: And did the community, would they have to save that one as well? Was that going to be, was there talk at one point?
0: I think historically there was, because the road runs through there. So, right. Yeah, I can't speak to the history, that aspect of it. But, you know, that tree has been a meeting place clearly for a long, long time.
1: Mm.
0: And it's on that Ballarat road. So people would have walked that road, Ballarat to Castlemaine. And it's, if anyone hasn't seen or been there recently, go definitely recommend people go check it out.
1: Yeah, it's a beautiful spot. Go and have a little coffee on the way and then sit under the tree. Yep. Yeah, it is one of those, what do you call it? It's like the Eiffel Tower, isn't it? Like, it's a tourist attraction. You go and look at that tree. It's quite stunning.
0: Yeah.
1: Yeah. Beautiful. That's great. So that's May 31st. If people want to get involved in the Guildford Tree Project, can they see anything
0: so you
1: need?
0: You can check out the you can check out the JARA website.
1: Yep.
0: If you look up Guildford
1: Big Tree
0: or BRBIYAL and JARA, it'll link you pretty easily to our webpage about the project.
1: Yep.
0: And so, yeah, we had an expression of interest for other artists or a range of artists to use some of the wood from the tree. But, you know, when I dropped that branch, it was 26 tons of timber. It was a lot of wood. So there's still a lot of wood. And Uncle Rick has been open to other organisations and community members engaging with the wood and something for the project, potentially for the art exhibition. So it's not too late, and I guess you can reach out contact through the JARA website. There's a page there, like an expression of interest form that someone can email if they want to use, if there's a woodworker or someone has an artist who wants to access the wood to make something. There is still that potential. So
1: great. Yeah, so you just head to the webpage and expression of interest.
0: Yep.
1: So we're talking 600-700 year old wood. I can't imagine how on earth did you get that from the tree to the place it is now? How do you move it? Yeah.
0: Big truck.
1: Huge.
0: We've got photos from that. It's a pretty amazing scene. Matt's big semi with a big trailer on it carrying just a few branches. They're really huge branches.
1: Can't imagine.
0: The branch that fell off alone is like, the cooler one that Uncle Rick's making is like, you know, size of a small car. So
1: And the wood must really be beautiful. Colours in the wood must be different
0: all kinds of colours.
1: Because of the rings and stuff.
0: Yeah, that's right.
1: Oh, wow. Makes you want to go down and touch the trunk now.
0: Yeah, fair enough.
1: That's great. All right, well, thanks for coming in again, Camillo.
0: Thank you.
1: And we hope lots of people get down there on the 31st of May.
0: Yeah.
1: That's an all-day sort of an event?
0: I reckon it's like an 11 till 2 kind of a thing. I'm going to get the fellas from the Bendigo Aboriginal Men's Shed to come and do a big cook-up for everyone.
1: Great.
0: I love those guys. Know them well, and they always put on a good feed. So, and Uncle Rick, he's got his little black book of artists and musos, so we'll have we'll stage there set up and some tunes happening and ceremony, and it's going to be a good community event that anyone can bring their kids and family to and connect with a tree.
1: Fantastic. Lovely.
0: Thanks.
1: All right, thanks for talking to us.
0: No worries. Thank you.
1: See you, Camillo.
0: See ya.

0: And welcome back to Thursdays on My Mind with Annie Mac, Erica, family and friends. Friends and family.
1: Friends and family. And we've got a message from your friends and family. Erica, we're really looking forward to hearing about Tom, or to hearing Tom on air with you and Annie this morning. Margaret and John.
0: Good morning,
1: it's cold,
0: Margaret.
1: And wet in Kew. Who are they?
0: That is our aunt and uncle.
1: Oh, hello, Margaret and John. Thanks for listening.
0: Good morning.
1: And we've got Tom in the studio.
0: We do. Welcome, Tom.
1: Welcome,
2: good morning,
1: Tom.
2: Everyone. Thank you.
0: Oh, song keeps playing. Bit of background tunes. There you go, everyone. So, Tom, you're in town, and I need to move my microphone because I can't see you right now. Hello.
2: Hello.
0: Welcome.
2: Thank you.
0: Welcome to Thursdays on My Mind. How are you this morning?
2: I'm great.
0: You good?
2: Fun, yeah, fun to be here. It's exciting seeing you in action. It's great.
1: What brings you to town, Tom?
2: So I'm here on a work trip. Yep. I work for the Arthur Riley Institute, which is the research department of the state government of Victoria. And, yeah, we conduct research all across the whole state of Victoria. So I'm pretty lucky. My office is the state border of Victoria, which is fantastic.
1: Right.
2: Yeah, we're based out of Heidelberg, but this week I'm doing a project on rabbits.
1: Ah.
2: Yeah, just near in Sutton Grange. Mm-hmm. So pretty close to Castlemaine.
1: So what's the state of rabbits in Sutton Grange and Castlemaine? Are there too many, not enough?
2: Yeah, this is our second site that we're sampling for rabbits, so I can talk about the project in a minute a little bit more. But, yeah, from the last couple of nights of surveys, we've seen pretty high density level of rabbits out there, which is not good for the local landowners, but it's great for us for the needs that we need for this project.
1: And how do you find them? How do you survey the rabbits?
2: Yeah, so this project that we're undertaking at the moment is looking at comparing the traditional method of spotlighting rabbits out of the back of a ute, which kind of the traditional method that's been running for 50 plus years, and people probably listening are probably used to doing that as a young kid. But yeah, unfortunately now, safety Sam, for commercial reasons, we can't stand in the back of the ute and spotlight for rabbits just to keep people safe. Mm. So might take some of the fun out of it. But for me, it's created another level of fun that we get to compare the use of using thermal drones to survey for rabbits. So we're out here at the moment doing spotlight surveys on one night to count how many rabbits we see, and then the subsequent night we're then going out and putting the drone up in the sky, flying it along, and then looking for rabbits using thermal imaging.
1: Mm. Wow. So thermal imaging, tell us about that.
2: Yeah, it's pretty impressive. The technology is pretty amazing at the moment. So we're flying, for a reference, we're flying at 40 metres above the ground level with the drone. Mm. So our field of view is about 25 metres wide, so we can see a good proportion. And, yeah, when you're flying along at that height, we can clearly identify rabbits from that height at 40 metres.
1: Wow.
2: Which is really impressive with the quality of the cameras that you have available these days. So much so that if you've got a rabbit on the ground, the drone comes into your field of view. If that rabbit then moves, if it's been sitting there long enough, you can see the heat signature on the ground dissipate after the rabbit moves away.
1: Wow.
2: So, yeah, it's
1: pretty precise.
2: Pretty high resolution, which is great for our application.
0: We were chatting last night and we're talking about how you actually manually count the rabbits. I'd be fired.
1: Oh, yeah.
0: I actually would be fired because 1, 2, 20.
1: Yeah.
0: Does this streamline that process, or
2: Yeah, so at this point we're just comparing the methods. So it's quite, I guess, small scale at this point. We're surveying 4 sites across Victoria to get replicates of how this method's working in different environments, different times of the year, and working through technological problems as well, testing out this new equipment, which is all part of the fun. So at this point we're just manually counting. It's an easier way to do it. AI does a lot of work in the AI for auto recognition in acoustic calling. But there is work in that space to incorporate that in. So if we're going to roll it out on a much larger scale, there is options to use that, but there is sometimes the issues of level of confidence of the AI of whether you do trust it or not, and it's a whole range of validations that you need to go through instead of there's always human error as well, as depending on how your counting skills are as you're going along. But it's pretty easy to count, so it's not too bad.
0: What's fun about the drones?
2: Like drones.
0: Your tech, it seems exciting.
2: Yeah, it's a great space. I've sort of been roped into it only within the last year. So to fly commercially, it's quite involved. You have to go out and get accreditation, to fly commercially for work. So there's a whole rigmarole of training, which is great. You're pretty much getting a light aircraft license, essentially.
3: Whoa.
2: So, yeah, got delved into the aviation sort of side of things. But, yeah, to fly the drone, it's a lot simpler than going out and flying a plane. Obviously, you're standing on the ground and flying an unmanned aircraft. And, yeah, so you have to do that. There's a whole – and to fly night as well.
0: True.
2: So – if you go out and buy a drone, you can, you know, go out and do lots of things. But how it works in the drone world is essentially CASA's put all these, that's the Civil Aviation Society Australia. They've got a whole range of regulations that kind of govern how you can operate a drone, whether people abide by them or not. That's another thing. But essentially they're in place. And if anything goes wrong, they're in place to then, as you as the drone operator, you're then responsible for those actions. So to do it commercially for work, you've got to have a whole bunch of checks and balances in place, which once you got set up, it's not too bad to deal with. But yeah, it enables us to be able to fly at night and undertake these operations, which is fantastic.
1: So can I just, so I'm very simple here. So you take your ute out to a road in Sutton Grange, is this what happens?
2: Yeah,
1: and
2: so,
1: then you send the drone out from there.
2: Yeah, so tonight we'll be going out and doing our second night of operations. Right. So, yeah, we had a transect, about a 7 kilometre transect that we spotlighted through a local landowner's property. And then of that, we've broken that 7 kilometre section up into 500 metre segments. And then, so when you're spotlighting, we're sort of basing on, you can see 50 metres roughly either side of the vehicle. Sometimes it may be more depending on vegetation cover. If it the slope sort of dips down, you might not be able to see as far. So we're replicating that with a drone flying up in a 500 meter long segment. We're breaking that up into, it's kind of like a zigzag pattern up and down to cover like the similar area of what we would see spotlighting, to then kind of cover essentially the same surface area. So you got your single line of your vehicle transect going up, and then either side of that you'd have two transects of the drone flying up and then returning back on the left hand side, and on the other side to cover that 50 meters either side. So we go out, we set the car up, we've got to set a whole bunch of lights up, and we've got GPS base stations, so it's very high level accuracy in terms of where the drone is and what height it's flying at. Do a whole bunch of checks, we send the drone up, and it's mostly automated, the flights. So we've got our predetermined flight path, so we'll send the drone up, make sure everything's all working fine. For this, a lot of drone work is taking photos, mapping. We're taking video in this instance because it gives us a bit more detail with animals moving, and it's easier to identify them afterwards when you're counting rather than just a red blob. Depending on what color palette you use. So we send it up and we fly to the start location. Our transects take roughly about 8 to 10 minutes to fly 2 kilometres. At a rate of about 4 meters per second. So it's kind of a slow pace. So you've got plenty of time to be able to see things as they're coming across. And I'll fly along that transect up and down all by itself. I'm sort of a bit of a passenger, just making sure nothing goes wrong. And it follow along the terrain. So we fly those during the day to make sure that we're not flying into any obstacles, that we're clearing all our tree height and power lines.
1: Have you ever hit a tree or something going, oh?
2: No, touch wood. Hopefully we
1: don't.
2: The first night we did have some issues with terrain following, and had some indiscrepancies at night, and had some issues of we had probably a pretty close call. It was getting a bit too close to some of the tree canopy, and to abort out of that mission and fly it manually for that portion. But it does happen. So,
1: and what happens with the data? So we've counted, 5,000 rabbits?
0: Oh, my God.
2: Hopefully not 5,000.
1: No.
2: So we'll be comparing. So we've driven along on previous night spotlighting, and we'll get our number of rabbits per night. We'll then get our total number of rabbits that we get through drones as well, through the drone surveys, and we'll compare those numbers to see if they're, relevant. Because each method has pros and cons to it. So if you're going along spotlighting at night, if, behind rocks, behind trees and longer grass, from a vehicle, you can't see them. It's all line of sight. Whereas then the drone, your bird's eye view, you're looking down, your thermal. So at the moment, it's looking like it's a pretty promising tool that we can, at a higher level, be able to see everything.
1: And then
2: we'll compare to see, which method's better. And, hopefully if everything all tracks well, and we won't know until we get all the numbers, halfway through the project, we're in the data collection phase at this point. And, if the numbers suggest that everything's all good, and, again, if there's the funding then for it, then this will then help to sort of reinstate the statewide monitoring that Agriculture Victoria were doing before to kind of get estimate of abundance of rabbits throughout Victoria to sort of look at, what control measures are working, what areas we might need to work in, and try and help drive that those management's decisions and for local landowners and public landowners as well.
1: Yeah, wow.
0: I'm wondering what our Sutton Grange local listeners, you know, what's their rabbit situation?
1: Yeah, I'd like to know how many.
2: Yeah, well, the landowner that we're dealing with, his comment was that it is currently swimming.
0: Oh, in rabbits.
2: Yeah, which wasn't too far off in one 500-metre segment when we were spotlighting on one side of the vehicle. The highest count we got was 60 rabbits.
1: Wow.
2: So, yeah, that gives a bit of any indication.
0: Rabbits
2: so.
0: In Beatrix Potter books only.
1: Yeah. Only, really? Only on
0: They're
1: pages.
0: They're so cute in there.
1: Yeah. Yeah. Yeah. There's been quite a few around Castlemaine, I've noticed. A couple in my front garden and...
0: See, I really think they're cute.
2: Yeah, they are cute, just wrong place, wrong
0: but
2: time.
0: Yes, exactly. They're introduced species, so yeah.
1: Yes, in the, get a book.
0: Yes, exactly. No, totally. But that's what they make me think of. I'm like, oh, little cottage. But I know they're a pest, everyone, so yes.
1: Yeah, interesting.
0: Hold all those things at once. I reckon it's time for a tune, and I actually picked a rabbit-titled song because we love a theme. Let's go with... what did I choose? Pink Rabbits by The National.
1: Great.
2: Sounds great.

0: And welcome back to Thursdays on My Mind. You're with Annie, Erica, and we have the wonderful Tom in. We're chatting about a local research project around, I mean, you're here locally doing a research project on rabbit monitoring. The old method of standing in the back of a ute is not as safe, and so they're looking into drones monitoring, which sounds fun.
1: Fabulous.
0: Yeah. Tom's my cousin, so this is just generally fun. Let's zoom out a little. Do you have any more questions about rabbits, Annie?
1: Just no.
0: Great.
1: No. None. Absolutely none. I'm not allowed to.
0: Oh, yeah.
1: We had a discussion off air and I'm not allowed to ask any more about rabbits.
0: Well, it was about recipes and I just thought, no.
1: Can we talk a bit later, Tom?
0: No. Just too sad to think about rabbit pie.
1: I was going to ask about your favourite rabbit recipe, but you know,
0: we'll go on.
1: We're not allowed to.
0: No,
2: well, there's plenty there, so you can...
1: Yeah, there is. Rabbit stew.
0: Mm. Oh, my God.
1: Oh.
0: Annie, now you're just riling me up. Oh, okay, well, that's probably a good question, good segue to my little story before we segue into other chat. I've got a story about when we were growing up.
1: Mm.
0: So we're at Pa's. I think many of us were there. My cousin Hillary and I were in the back room, which was a bit dark and a bit like, you know, it was a bit scary when you were little. And we're in two single beds and there's another coinciding room, the cowboy room. That's where Tim, my brother and Tom were sleeping.
1: The cowboy room?
0: Had cowboy wallpaper.
1: Oh.
0: It was incredible.
1: Cute.
0: And lots of books and whatnot. And in the dark of night, we're going to sleep, you know, Hillary and I are probably having a yap and it goes really quiet. We start nodding off. And then Tom creeps along the floor.
1: Oh, like a rabbit.
0: And I'm on a trundle next to the other bed and he pokes me. And I may not be able to count and retain the knowledge, but I grabbed his finger and didn't let go. So I was like, if you're going to be a burglar, I gotcha.
1: There you go.
0: Yeah,
1: trapped.
0: We were being quite young and, yeah, spooked me, obviously.
2: Yep,
1: there you go.
0: Like does that sound like something you would do?
2: Yeah, absolutely.
0: Yeah. Gotcha. Oh, funny. Anyway, survived to tell the tale.
1: Good.
0: Just thought that was a funny story to share on radio.
1: What makes you laugh?
0: Exactly.
1: What makes you laugh? Tom poking you in the middle of the night.
0: Yeah. okay, so your environmental man... What brought you into this work? Like, what interested you to segue and work in the environmental space?
2: Yeah, well, I was lucky enough to grow up on the Mornington Peninsula. So, yeah, very fortunate to live down there and, living in a beautiful environment, having access to the beach and spent, most of my childhood riding around in the local bushland and spending time at the beach in different areas down there. So, yeah, very fortunate for that and, just grew a love for the outdoors from that through a kid and through school and local holidays down to Anglesey. Margaret and John, shout out to you guys. We're all family
0: very
2: members
0: lucky.
2: Have very fond memories of going down there. And sort of followed that probably more in a recreational pursuit of when I was younger, being a young boy down there, just being out and riding bikes and going to the beach and snorkeling and doing all those sorts of things, and continued that through in the high school and got into outdoor ed and, again, got into all the hiking and the love for walking and exploring and doing that.
0: Tom's an avid hiker.
2: Love our hiking.
0: Yes.
2: And then came down to school after doing outdoor ed and doing lots of trips and, ended up getting into environmental science degree because I was like, you get to the end of school, what are you going to do? There's lots of different options. And, found this degree at Deakin University and jumped into that and see where this path takes me. And, been in love with it ever since. So, did my Bachelor of Environmental Science at Deakin. And then I continued on to do my honours year after that with a few little breaks to go hiking and camping and exploring.
0: Exactly.
2: Victoria, as you do, as a uni student, living on a shoestring budget.
0: Yes.
2: And then luckily enough, after when I was finishing my honours, so that was a research project that I conducted over 9 months, actually looking at domestic dogs on beaches and where they would move and use beaches in relation to leashing zones and... the species in particular was like the hoodapapa, but shore nesting birds, to look at sort of impacts of dogs on those moving around. So that was a tracking project. Did that. And then I got a job at Deakin University as a technical officer. So kind of went flipped from being a student to then running and working with all the academics there and, supporting all of the undergraduate courses environmental science, and that involved day trips and extended field trips to all parts of Victoria, which was fantastic, teaching students how to navigate with a GPS and handle small mammals and ID birds and do pitfall trapping, a whole range of different things. And I did that for about 8 years and, yeah, had a fantastic time there. And, yeah, and an opportunity came up at Arthur Riley Institute at DECA and as a technical officer to support their research. And, yeah, I've been there for, yeah, 4 and a bit years now. So
1: what sort of you're doing rabbits, but what else do they do at Arthur? What is it, Arthur?
2: The Arthur Riley Institute.
1: Arthur Riley Institute.
2: Yes, a bit of a tongue twister for
1: Short
2: is ARI.
1: Okay.
2: Nice and short and simple, which is great.
1: What else are they looking at?
2: Yeah, so I work within the wildlife ecology section at Arthur Riley Institute. And, yeah, we do a whole range of different work from threat and fauna to wildlife management, so relevant to the foxes and dingoes and rabbits and a whole deer species, a whole range of different monitoring there. And then there's the predator management space as well. So, yeah, a whole range of different things. There's now the sections of ARI as well, which is aquatic ecology. So all terrestrial-based freshwater research, that's probably the biggest section of ARI. And they do a whole range of research all across the state of Victoria, looking at a whole range of different species, turtles, fish, eels,
1: platypus,
2: crays. Yeah, lots of work there.
1: Yeah,
2: so,
1: nice.
2: Yeah, they're a busy department. And there's also the community ecology, and they work on a range of different projects too, covering similar things to what I do, but a lot of predominantly vegetation monitoring and things like that. So,
1: great.
2: Yeah, it's a pretty broad range of skill and knowledge.
1: So how many people work there?
2: Changes around. I think it's around about 100 people-ish.
1: Wow.
2: So, yeah, there's admin team and then, the other three sections. So, yeah, there's a lot to support what goes on there.
1: Yeah.
2: Yeah.
1: Good to know the government's supporting that.
2: Yeah, it's funding. Pretty amazing space. It's a great group of people that all like to work together and share a passion for exploring and getting out and learning more and doing good science around and trying to inform policy is kind of our main objective. So.
1: Yeah.
0: Beautiful. Well... Yeah, is this kind of what's the time? Time check? We haven't done any time checks. It's 8:30. Well,
1: we might have to let you go to work.
0: Sadly,
1: Tom, to the real work.
0: Yeah, it has been so nice having you in here and having a chat and learning more about your work. And yeah, it's just been great.
1: Yeah, thanks for coming in.
2: Thanks for having me.
1: And thanks for doing all your good work with the rabbits.
0: Yes,
1: I think you need to let us know. You know what happens next?
2: Yeah.
1: When Eric is not listening.
0: I
1: might get back on the show when Eric is not here and we'll talk about once you get the data.
0: I want to know what other animals you can see up there. Cows.
2: Oh, there's definitely plenty of sheep out the property that we're at.
1: Yeah.
2: But see.
1: But wombats and things like that, do you come across squirrels or something?
0: Sorry?
2: wrong country.
0: Oh, sorry.
2: We'll see arboreal mammals. So you often see birds nesting in trees and possums and gliders and, anything that's out there. If it's not down in its hollow in the tree or underground.
1: They're easy to spot.
2: Spot things, but whether you can correctly identify it, depending on the size of the animal, like larger species like macropods, it's pretty, you can identify that, and rabbits and foxes and cats and dingoes and dogs and that kind of thing
1: are
2: a little bit easier. But it's just flying and using different methods to target those species that you're going for.
1: Wonderful.
0: Well, I might have to get you back on the show if you come back and do any more research.
2: Yeah, on another project in Castlemaine.
0: Who knows? Any cute moments you've seen in Castlemaine? What have you seen that has been cute?
2: Oh, coming in here has been pretty grand.
0: Yeah!
1: There you go.
2: Yeah, and so far the food's been good. We've been eating our way around. So,
0: yes.
1: Yeah. Where have you been?
2: We went to the Love Shack, which Erica wasn't too happy about that we attended that facility without her.
1: I know.
0: We were going to have dinner last night, and then it was like, I went to Love Shack Monday, and I was like, you're fired.
2: but then we went two doors up to
0: Theatre
2: Royal last night.
1: Pizza,
0: And then hopefully off to Nambiet today.
2: Yeah, I think that might
0: that be was anyway. I wrote a little mini list.
1: That's good.
2: Got the
1: That's
2: hot, good.
0: Verbally, yes, yeah. You got time to
1: be local in town.
0: Exactly.
1: Local knowledge.
0: Yes. Yeah. Well, don't be a stranger. Thank you so much for coming on the show.
2: Thanks for having me.
0: And I guess now's a good time to say happy birthday for yesterday, Winsome.
1: Yeah.
0: Sorry it's taken so long a time to say this on the show, but happy birthday.
1: Happy birthday.
0: We love you very much.
1: And have a good day droning. Is that what you say? Yes. I'm going out droning.
2: Yep.
1: Absolutely. Ah, there you go. Have a great good day droning.
2: Yeah. Thank you.
1: We'll continue to drone on for another few minutes. That made me
0: good
1: laugh.
0: Good fun. Okay. Going to play a song?
1: Sure.
0: Southern Star by Lee Fulbeck. Thank you so much.
3: Big dreams, they move slowly, like a fall across the plains. 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
4: You're listening to Thursdays on My Mind. It's 8:40 and we're nearly done. We've had some nice talks with the Guildford Tree Project. If you're listening to that earlier today, there is a gathering there on the 31st of May. So hop online and just type in Guildford Tree Project. And it's a nice gathering. It's going to be open to all the community. And I think they're going to be showing their artworks and beautiful. Just, you know, being thankful for the tree and restoring it and all that sort of thing. So it is a great gathering point there. So look up the Guildford Tree Project online.
5: Beautiful.
4: Yeah, yep. Nice.
5: I'd love to go see it. It's a very special tree.
4: Yeah.
5: And it's actually, yeah, I mean, there's incredible trees all along.
4: Oh, beautiful trees. How's the one in Botanic Gardens?
5: Oh, which one? They're all.
4: Yes, that one that won, the one near the children's playground that won yes. Tree of the Year in 1 year.
5: Yeah.
4: That's beautiful.
5: I didn't know that was a thing, Tree of the Year. Yeah.
4: I've often walked around the gardens when I first moved here and I became a bit of a tree hugger, you know.
5: Yes.
4: I wouldn't actually hug them, but I go, wow, look
5: tree
4: at that.
5: Appreciator.
4: Wow. And that one near the gardens, I went, oh my God, look how much shade this gives.
5: Yes, exactly.
4: It's fantastic.
5: They're very special.
4: So, yeah.
5: They should be protected.
4: And they are. And restored.
5: Yeah. So
4: time snuck away.
5: It Go has on. Snuck away. We had Tom talking about rabbit monitoring, drones. That was fabulous. And we were just talking about how off air, how I deactivated my social media, everyone.
4: Yes.
5: And
4: what's that like, Erica?
5: Oh.
4: One week in.
5: I'm still engaging all the media things that I want to, I guess, just a bit more intentionally.
4: Yep.
5: And I don't feel like I'm wasting as much time.
4: Yeah.
5: Which feels nice.
4: Yeah.
5: But I did inform off air that, to Annie, that our Thursdays on My Mind Instagram page has obviously been deactivated with it. So big apologies to our 12 followers. we will be back.
4: That's tripled since we started.
5: Well, people can't find us now, so I'm sorry about that. But stay tuned, and once I resurface in social media land, it'll be back.
4: Do you think you will go back on?
5: I think over a period of time.
4: Forever?
5: I've done this every now and then.
4: Yeah.
5: But I think it needs to happen for a while.
4: So it's like a social media detox.
5: Yeah.
4: Yeah, they're
5: and
4: talking
5: attention.
4: About it a lot.
5: I just can't believe how, like, we always have our phone. Anyway, we talked about it at length last time.
4: Yeah.
5: But we can keep talking about it. And I'm actually kind of thinking that you should bring your guitar in next show.
4: Oh. Don't put me on the spot there.
5: Well, you got time to think about it. Listeners, let us know.
4: Oh.
5: We did go camping last week, spiritually. Played lots of country music.
4: True.
5: And I grew up camping with you and your niece, Katie.
4: Yeah.
5: And used to play a lot of guitar.
4: Oh, so there you go.
5: You could sing some songs. Let us know, listeners.
4: Stop that. Okay, we might go. I think we'll look at the time. Is that the time? I think we better go. I think we better go now. Here's a song. Funny. Have a great day, everyone. It's the 7th of May. It's 8:43.
5: It's been so nice. We're signing off. Thanks so much, everyone.
4: See ya. Bye.

0: Good morning. You've tuned into The Lowdown for this week beginning Monday, 4th of May. My name's Annie Mack and I'm here in the studio with Peter.
1: Yeah, hi Annie.
0: How are you going?
1: Yeah, not too bad, thank you.
0: Good. As always, production and broadcasting for The Lowdown happens on Dja Dja Wurrung country. We acknowledge those elders past and present and any First Nations people that are listening today. Here at The Lowdown, we share the latest in community news and free or low-cost community events and classes. So grab yourself a pen to jot down any details, but don't worry if you miss something as the show is repeated at the same time every morning this week. Okay, let's get going for this week, Monday, 4th of May.
1: There's a documentary screening called The Water Protectors. Central Victorian Climate Action is presenting the documentary Nagana Yarrabane, The Water Protectors, from 3pm Saturday the 9th of May at West End Hall, Castlemaine. Nagana Yarrabane, The Water Protectors, follows senior cultural custodian Adrian Burugaba from the sacred Dungmabula Springs to the courtroom, the community and the national stage, documenting the Wangan and Jagalingu fight to protect their ancestral waters from destruction by Adani's Carmichael Mine. The film captures both the beauty of these ancient springs and the determination of the custodians to fulfil their sacred obligation under First Law to protect them. Entry is a $5 donation, cash or card, and tea and cake will be provided. So that's at 3pm on Saturday the 9th of May at the West End Hall in Castlemaine.
0: Yeah, sounds good.
1: Yeah.
0: Teens and screens. Learn how to connect with teens in today's digital world at the free session Teens and Screens, Navigating Technology Together. This will be held at the Castlemaine Library from 4:30pm Thursday 14th of May. So parents will be offered insights into teen tech habits and empowered to guide their kids towards safe, creative and positive online experiences. Presented in partnership with Mount Alexander Shire Council and Delkaya Health, the session will be led by the Health Services Community Health Nurse, Bron Grieve. Bookings are required, so reserve your spot by searching Eventbrite Teens and Screens.
1: Another great event at the library, Annie.
0: Yeah, always.
1: Town Open Day. Are you looking to meet new people, learn about the different ways to get involved in your community, or maybe just hankering to pick up a new hobby? Well, Castlemaine Community House, Get Connected Mount Alexander and Delkaya Health and Mount Alexander Shire Council have all joined forces to present the inaugural Town Open Day. Sounds good.
0: Yeah.
1: It's going to be a community-focused gathering designed to bring together local social groups and clubs from across the Shire to showcase their activities for community members to come along, try and sign up. The event aims to strengthen social connections and build long-term community relationships and resilience across the Shire through creating a single accessible entry point. So whether you're already involved in community life or you're new to town and looking for ways to connect, this event could be for you. Town Open Day will take place from 10am till 2pm on Saturday the 16th of May at Castlemaine Botanical Gardens, number 2 Walker Street, Castlemaine, or opposite the Mill Complex.
0: Yeah. Castlemaine SES High Tea. Celebrate and help raise vital funds for our amazing Victorian SES volunteers at a special Castlemaine SES High Tea. It's going to be in the elegant garden room at the Buddha Historic Home and Garden from 2pm to 4pm Sunday 17th of May. 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
1: Artist Talk, finding the beauty and meaning in every day. This month's Artist Talk at Castlemaine Art Museum will present well-known Castlemaine-based painter, drawer and printmaker Keir Larwell. Keir's practice celebrates the beauty and significance of ordinary things, familiar places, daily observations, colour, texture and the dynamic space between representation and abstraction. Keir has been recognised as a finalist in numerous art prizes, including the Len Fox Painting Prize, Banyule Works on Paper Prize, Castlemaine Art Museum Experimental Print Prize, Waverley Art Prize, Mildura Triennial Print Prize, and Swan Hill Print and Drawing Acquisitive Awards.
0: Wow, very accomplished.
1: Yeah, she's very accomplished. Presented by the Friends of Castlemaine Art Museum, the event will be held from 3:30 to 5 p.m. on Sunday the 17th of May at the museum, which is at 14 Littleton Street, followed by drinks and afternoon tea. Please book to guarantee your place, even though it's free, by searching Humanitics-Keir Larwell. And Keir is spelt K-I-R, Larwell, L-A-R-W-I-L-L.
0: From ableism to allyship, there's a free community forum focusing on breaking down barriers and building safer, more inclusive communities, and that's coming to our region on Monday, 18th of May. So the From Ableism to Allyship, Bendigo and Surrounds Inclusive Community Forum, has been co-designed by local people with disability and will bring together people with disability, community leaders and service providers to have open, constructive conversations about the barriers that continue to shape everyday life. Keynote speaker will be well-known broadcaster, lawyer, disability advocate and Castlemaine local Sam Drummond. Delivered by the Rights Information and Advocacy Centre, Women with Disabilities

0: Remembering lost loved ones, Delkaya Health's memorial service of reflections and memories will be held on Tuesday the 19th of May for people to remember and give thanks to those that they have lost. The service offers family members, friends, staff and the wider community an opportunity to remember and give thanks for the lives of patients, residents and clients of Delkaya Health who have passed away between the 1st of December 2024 and the 30th of November 2025. 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Arrive at 6:30 p.m. for a 7 p.m. start and the service will go for approximately 30 minutes and be followed by light refreshments. 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
1: And it could be time to act up, Peter.
0: It's always time to act up for
1: always
0: me.
1: Always time. So anyone listening who's got a secret yearning to try your hand at acting or wanting to brush up on your acting skills, experienced local actor and director Bridget Haylock is offering new adult acting workshops that encompass method techniques to explore the actor's instrument, develop confidence and have fun. So these two-hour classes will run over 8 sessions from May 1st to June 19th. They'll be at the Wesley Hill Hall Friday evenings from 5 p.m. to 7 p.m. The classes are $30 for a casual session or $220 for the whole term. And Bridget is also offering youth screen acting workshops, and that's aimed at 12 to 18-year-olds. The term has already started, but aspiring thespians can attend casually for $30 a session, with classes running until June 22nd. And those classes are 2 hours. They're held every Monday from 5 to 7 at the mess hall at the old Castlemaine Jail. Bridget's had a creative practice for a long time and it encompasses writing and performance, and she continues to appear in theatre, film and TV, music and radio productions in Australia.
0: Wow. I think if you attend one of these workshops, you'll be in really good hands.
1: Yeah.
0: She's amazing, Bridget.
1: Yeah. So if any of that interests you, if you're an adult or a young person looking to tweak your acting skills or get started, contact Bridget on 0409 806 864.
0: There's new heritage controls for Maldon. Updates to the heritage controls for Maldon's historic central area are being proposed and community members are invited to have their say. Mount Alexander Shire Council is looking at correcting outdated information, improving the maps and explaining more clearly why the area is important. Maldon is a significant historical town and the updates will help protect its buildings, streets and public spaces. The amendment with the proposed updates are now on public display at the Council's offices in Littleton Street, Castlemaine until Friday the 22nd of May. Community members are invited to view the document and provide feedback via a number of ways. 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That's N for Nelly, dot Lord, N dot Lord.
1: As in our Lord God.
0: Yeah.
1: Goes straight to the high notes.
0: Goes straight to the big guy. Or you could post your feedback to Mount Alexander Shire Council Planning Team, PO Box 185, Castlemaine, Victoria 3450. And for more information about the planning scheme amendment process, visit the Planning Scheme and Amendment section of the Council's website.
1: And the main game's back on, Peter.
0: Wow.
1: Woohoo.
0: Can't wait.
1: Castlemaine, the main game is on at Camp Reserve on Sunday, the 7th of June. So put that in your diary now, peoples. Yes, the favourite game, the main game, is coming up. And it's going to be fun to be part of all the action by joining the main game cheer squad. Cheer squad members get to dress up in their team colours of the Mighty Rockatoos, which is red, yellow and black, or the Radio Galahs, which is pink and grey. But, you know, of course, in Castlemaine, anything colourful, sparkly or rainbow never goes astray.
0: Of course.
1: At the start of the match, the cheer squad

0: form a tunnel for the players as they run onto the field. And then with pom-poms aloft, they can prance around the sidelines, strut their stuff behind the goalposts, and generally just share high energy vibes to get the crowd pumped.
1: Prancing and strutting.
0: Oh, there you go. You'd be good at that. In your colours. 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

Main FM is privileged to broadcast from Jarrah Country, and we acknowledge and pay our respects to the Jajawurrung people as the traditional custodians and caretakers of this land. We thank them for the care they have taken of country and honour their elders past, present and emerging.

And good morning, everyone. How are you out there today? Oh, it's a cool morning this morning. If you're listening to this bundled up in bed, stay there. It's got a very cold edge to that wind out there. So if you are going out, don't be fooled by the light in the sky. It hasn't got much warmth in it at the moment. Maybe later on, who knows? But yes, we're definitely sort of all on the run down to get near winter. Okay, so it's going to be a cool day, but it's going to be a pleasant day. I think we might even get a little bit of light hail later on, something like that. Maybe snow? I don't think so. Not looking at the sky, but what do I know? Anyway, I'll tell you what the weather's going to be for the next few days because you may be interested. Well, today it'll be cloudy according to the Weather Bureau, but I don't know. It looks pretty fine out there at the moment. It's going to be 11 degrees today. Now, that's getting to be pretty cool. So, yeah, top of 11. Overnight it was 3. Tomorrow a bit warmer, 15 degrees. With some rain, perhaps, or who knows, it might be sleet or anything at 15. But overnight, a little bit warmer tonight, 7 degrees. Saturday, back to a bit of cloud and 17 degrees. 8 overnight, pretty much the same as, Friday. Sunday, 17 degrees and 8 overnight again, Saturday going into Sunday. But there's predicted a little bit of sun as well as cloud on Sunday. So, yeah, a cool few days, what you'd expect this time of the year for this part of the land. And, I think you just got to, the scarf, make sure nothing's eaten it during the summertime. And, stay rugged up and warm. Because if you don't stay rugged up and warm, it puts a lot more stress on your body, and that's when you catch colds and things. So, Try and help yourself by keeping warm. Yes, and I'm talking to those older people out there that sometimes don't quite get their outfits right. You know, in the middle of winter and they're walking around in shorts and T-shirts. Have you seen people do that? Yeah, I don't quite understand that. Anyhow, that's the weather for today. But at the moment, it's actually 6.6 degrees right here in Castlemaine. But guess what? The Bureau of Meteorology says it actually feels like 3 degrees. So there you go. As I said, it's cool out there, folks. So what's been happening this week? Well, what an interesting week it's been if you've been following any of the news in the Middle East. Oh, dear. It seems the Americans just don't get how they've lost the war, and particularly Donald Trump. He's looking for a win somewhere along the line, but it's not going to happen. I can't see the Iranians, after they've been taking so much grief from Israel and America, just being able to roll over and say, yeah, it's all good. All good, guys. No, it's not going to be like that. They're going to demand something from them, and they're going to demand things that both Israel and the United States will not like. But I think it will happen. The Americans, I think, really should start at this point. They should start talking to their own people and telling them what's truthfully been happening in the Middle East. How about starting with how many Americans have actually died there? Yeah, we've had that silly figure of about 8 people or something, for a while now, but it's hundreds. And how about telling us how many aircraft and ships and things you've actually lost? Because if you look at any of the other news that's coming in from that area of the world, and yeah, sure, some of it's propaganda, but they're saying things like, the aircraft carriers have been severely damaged, etc. Some of them had to even struggle back home, and other ships have been sunk. So, I think we need to really sort of get into the nitty-gritty of what's going on. Be truthful with the people. Will it happen? I doubt it very much, but we can always hope. This morning I'm going to play you 2 clips by a fellow called Colonel Douglas McGregor. And, he appears on YouTube. You may have even been listening to him if you're a bit of a news addict like I am. And the reason I'm playing his clips, and one of them went for quite a long time, about an hour and a half, and I've actually edited it down into two, I think, fairly consumable bites for you.
I like him because he takes the longer view. He takes the perspective of what's been going on with most empires around the world. Yeah, going right back, even the Roman Empire, why did they fall? You know, why is the American Empire struggling? Why is its economy going down into the toilet? And why are they continuing to fight wars they know they're going to lose? Yeah, well, I think he's got a very good perspective on what happens with these regimes and how they all do have a life. And I think we're witness to the fact that America is now finished. As far as being, you know, the big power that can, you know, go around and clobber anybody they want, no, I think they're going to find themselves in a lot of economic trouble, and they're going to find themselves, well, they've lost an awful lot of friends around the world, haven't they? Including, I should think, Australia. And it doesn't matter what our politicians say. I know what I do when I go to the supermarket. I'm damned if I'll be buying anything American. And that's terrible because that is going to hurt ordinary Americans. But, you know, how else can you, as an ordinary Australian, put up with this nonsense that we're being fed by the United States? Not only the lies about casualty numbers, et cetera, in the Middle East, but, you know, all the other things like the tariffs they whacked on and then took off and then whacked on and then took off and all these other things they have said about us not helping them. And, you know, it's just appalling. And, yes, well, you can probably almost forgive Donald Trump because he's not a well man. But what about all the other politicians in America? Where have any of those people stood up for Australia and said, no, look, I'm very sorry about our leader. He's not feeling very well. You are our friend, and, you know, we're sorry that you're hurting at the moment. No, I haven't heard much of that. Have you? Well, I think it's time that we sort of do what places like Canada are doing and stand on our own two feet, create new alliances based on good faith. And I think the one that we can really keep fostering, and I hope we do, I think we will, and that is with Asia and in particular countries like Japan and importantly with China. They're a great trading partner for us, and I think it's time that we acknowledge that they are not a warmongering nation. They never really have been, and they're not got designs on other places, because heaven help us, if they ever did, it'd be all over Red Rover, let me tell you. So let's just keep our friends on side and forget about what's going on in the United States. Sadly, it's hard to do that because it's, the economy is such a worldwide economy now, and we are going to feel the ramifications of it. Of course, even if they stop the nonsense going on in the Middle East right at this moment, we're looking at months, possibly years, before they'll get back to some sort of semblance of sanity there and be able to get all their things rebuilt that have been blown to smithereens and get the oil flowing once again. So we're going to be in for a time when we will suffer shortages in Australia here. We were caught with our pants down. We didn't have the right supply of oil. We shut down our plants that could have done something to help us. We closed off the fields where we should perhaps have been pumping some oil. I guess we could blame the politicians previously, but let's just sort of say, okay, let's get this right now. I really wouldn't like to be in government at the moment. Can you imagine the difficulty of trying to write a budget in these conditions at the moment? Almost anything they write down is probably going to turn out to be not what happens. But they'll try their best, I guess. It's still disappointing, but it is brilliant that the gas tax thing is still on the agenda, even though Labor seems to sort of don't want to know about it. The Greens, and in particular people like David Pocock, have been saying, hey, we need this 25% tax on those people that are giving away our oil. Yeah, it's not good enough, is it? These companies are paying very little in tax, and then places like Japan that take our tax, they don't take our tax. Well, I suppose they do in a way if you think about it. Anyway, they take our gas and then they on-sell it for a profit. I mean, what idiots are we that we're allowing that to happen? Now, I'm sure
our government sort of looks at it and sort of says, well, this is our only card that we can play with the rest of the world. Yeah, we've got some gas. And, yeah, help us out here with your oil, please. And we'll give you some gas. I think that's probably what it's about. And the people actually pulling the gas out of the ground saying, yeah, well, you put a tax on it. Maybe the taps will get turned off. I don't know. It'd be interesting to be a fly on the wall in some of these boardrooms at the moment. But whatever happens, I think we may be in for commodity shortages. And probably in the short term, but I reckon it could be interesting by Christmas time anyway. So what should you do? I don't think you should do anything. I think we should all just try and behave ourselves, not hoard things, and just try and help each other get through this mess that's been caused by the United States and Israel. Yes, indeed. As for fuel prices, well, they're all over the place, I think, and I don't think they've figured out yet that, you know, if you help people out with fuel prices, it's not necessarily helping people out. And what about the Reserve Bank putting up interest rates again? I mean, really? And they're saying, oh, well, you know, prices are going up. Really? I don't think they're in the real world at all. And it seems that a lot of people out there who've got mortgages, who, you know, perhaps between jobs, they're going to have a tough time. I'd like to see the government come out with some packages to really help people who fall into difficult times. Yeah. And what about the war in Iran? Will we have peace? I think they're going to sit down finally and maybe try and nut something out. They're going to have to really agree to the 10 points that Iran have put forward. I mean, they're the ones that have won the war. But when I play the clip about Conor McGregor, I'd love to hear your feedback on it. I think he's got some really smart things to say about this particular mess that's been created when it shouldn't have been created at all. And Trump, oh dear, Mr. Trump. I mean, people keep saying he's unwell, he's sick, he's going to die, but he keeps dumping up every morning. I think they must have him full of drugs. Anyway, when will the lies end, though? You know, there's just so many people there that are just sort of understanding that he just does that. That's just him. Well, I don't think so. Some of the things he says are just so unpresidential. It's not funny. I haven't heard too much from our politicians either. I'd like to see them at least once a month come onto the TV, on the radio. Hey, you're welcome to come onto this radio program and talk about this and talk about what the government's doing, what the government's thinking. Yeah? Anyone wants to be on the bigger picture? You know where to contact me. Okay. And then there's other stories. Now, I'm going to read you a story later on, and it's going to shock you, I'm sure. Yeah, what's it about? Well, it's about Gina Rinehart. And if you're one of those people that are sort of very confused by politics and maybe edging towards the right wing, you know, oh, Pauline Hanson says some smart things sometimes, well, maybe you'll have a little bit of a rethink about that after I read you this reasonably long story that appeared in The Guardian this week. Yeah. Okay, so I've given you a bit of an overview of what's happening today. We're also going to have some music today too, aren't we? So let's have some music right now. Okay, why not start with Taylor Swift? Whatever happened to Taylor Swift? Do you think she's got one of those big square money bins like Scrooge McDuck used to have, and she sort of gets up of a morning and, you know, puts on the cap so she doesn't get her hair mussed up and dives from the high board down into the coins and the notes. Yeah, well, it must be lovely to be a billionaire. Anyway, she did it the hard way. She took many years to get her fame, and she's done very well with herself. But what a life it would be, hey? You know, she's still a young woman, and, you know, what do you do next? Be tricky, wouldn't it? Anyway, this is the story of us. And this is Taylor Swift. Enjoy.

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4: Yeah, and that's the new promo. I thought I'd just play it to you today, so when you hear it, you'll know it's me. Yeah, that's right. And, yeah, thank you, Lighthouse Design, for now sponsoring this program. And we're very pleased about that because, let's face it, sponsorship is what keeps this little station going. And if you'd ever like to sponsor it or, you know, become a subscriber, all you got to do is go to our website and have a look at all the contact places and things you can do, and you'll find out information about that. So, yeah. There we go. I wasn't here last week because, I had a little medical procedure. They had to sort of do an X-ray thing on my neck. So, you know, it was one of those things you had to lay still for a couple of hours. Wasn't much fun, but, you know, it's pretty amazing that in the year 2026 that, you know, we've got all these amazing devices that can look inside your body and tell you if you're okay or not. Yeah, well, there's, as far as I know, there's nothing wrong with me, but they just wanted to, you know, have a look. You know, as doctors do, it's a little bit like when you go see the dentist and they have to get that little pick out and have a bit of a pick at it, don't they? You know, just to make sure that it does hurt or doesn't hurt. Okay, well, anyway, that was where I was last week. But I'm back this week and I don't expect to be away again for a bit. So how about this story? Yeah, has Gina Rinehart bought One Nation? Yeah, that's the headline. Pauline Hanson has the billionaire's backing and she's super happy. Now, here's the person, you know, Pauline Hanson, who stands up for the little person, for the little ideas that, you know, should be put front and centre. Yeah, Barnaby's in there as well, Barnaby Joyce and that. But what's she doing rubbing noses with Gina Rinehart? Well, I'll read this. Let's have a listen to this little story. It says, after seeking to minimise the extent of Gina Rinehart's support, Pauline Hanson is now openly gloating about how the richest person is backing her. Last November, when Pauline Hanson cooked a steak for Barnaby Joyce in her parliamentary office, barely anyone raised an eyebrow that the wagyu on the menu was from 2GR, well, you know, 2GR, I hear you want to know. That's Gina Rinehart's beef company. Oh, well, you just thought she sold iron ore, no? She's got a beef company too. Umami-rich marbled beef from the brand, named after Australia's richest person and her daughter, Ginny, retails at more than, get onto this, you thought IGA was expensive at the moment, $100 a kilogram. Whoa, that don't have to be good steak, wasn't it? But she got it for zero because she got it from her friend. It is more at home in the world's high-end restaurants than in a sandwich press. But its presence in Hanson's office as part of a carefully curated media stunt showed that Rinehart was already playing a part in One Nation's expansionist push, which has been gathering pace over the past 6 months. Soon after the dinner, Barnaby Joyce, who's one of Rinehart's most loyal friends in the Australian Parliament, announced his defection from the Nationals to One Nation. Yeah, you remember that? Old news now. Confirming his move on Radio Tamworth in early December last year, he said all about how he was moving on Macca's 88.9 FM breakfast program. And this is what he said. I think I almost had to declare those steaks. I didn't realise they were Wagyu, but they were very, very nice, Joyce joked. Yeah. Looking up to make eye contact with the studio camera, Hanson piped up as if in a commercial, 2GR, 2GR. Hanson sports a Kidman shirt at a march for... Yeah, oh, sorry, that was a picture that was in there, but you can't see it. Okay, let's move on. In the clip, an impeccably made-up Hanson is wearing a blue and white check shirt branded S. Kidman & Company, another of Reinhardt's company. Yes, and later that day, she boarded the S. Kidman & Company private aircraft to hitch a ride home to Brisbane alongside her fellow New South Wales One Nation Senator, Sean Bell. The flight was not declared in line with Senate rules until, well, many months later. You know how these things slip your mind. After The Guardian had contacted Hanson's office asking her about her travel arrangements on that day, The Guardian revealed that multiple flights had been gifted to Hanson by the billionaire and not properly declared, in breach of course, our Senate rules that require the declaration of gifts worth more than $300 within 35 days. In total, five flights were concealed over the course of 9 months. The flights, some taken on a Reinhardt's luxury Gulfstream G700, included... Get on to this. Return trip to Florida to attend the Conservative Political Action Conference. Oh, that would have been fun. And events at Donald Trump's Mar-a-Lago resort. Whew, I wonder if she went out to Epstein Island. While Hanson and Reinhardt have been friends for some time, they were pictured dining together in Thailand early 2025. You see, it appears that visiting the US together gave them the opportunity to fortify their political alliance, cementing Reinhardt's support for the resurgent One Nation. Reinhardt took Hanson to Mar-a-Lago, where she met the UK reform leader, Nigel Farage. All the good Conservatives were there, whom Hanson praised as a, quote, friend and, quote, true champion. The One Nation leader also took part in CPAC's exclusive circle retreat and gala, described as, quote, premier gathering for the biggest leaders in the conservative, or the biggest something, conservative movement in America and from around the world. After the trip, Reinhardt stepped up her support for Hanson. You see, this is how corruption begins. I'm not saying this was corrupt. I'm just saying this is how corruption begins. You help a mate out. You give him a steak. Yeah, you let him have a ride on your plane. And then... Yes, after this trip, Reinhardt stepped up her support for Hanson, hosting political fundraisers, including on board the luxury cruise ship, which is called The World, on which she owns an apartment. An apartment on a ship? The One Nation leader showed awful sorts. At the same time, the billionaire began signalling her shift in support away from the Liberals, whom she had backed under Pete Dutton, yes, with one of her closest allies, the corporate executive Adam Giles, revealing that he was now backing One Nation and was, quote, encouraging my friends to be donating all they can. Quote, they are fighting for our country with a long-term track record in trying to get Australia back on track, get our culture and values back, and get our country back. That's what he told the Weekly Times in December anyway. Giles, the former Northern Territory Chief Minister, quit the Nationals after he was questioned about his backing for Hanson's party. At an event hosted in December, Reinhardt auctioned off a bejeweled Trump handbag and the dinner with the US President and at Mar-a-Lago. And how much did that make? $300,000. Yeah, she actually convinced three former Liberal donors to switch their support to One Nation. She's a powerful person, Gina Reinhardt. very powerful. She's got a lot of money. She's got a lot of friends. She's got a lot of contacts. And now she's switched to One Nation. The Guardian can reveal that two of the fund managers, Ben Cleary and Doug Tynan, met Trump with Reinhardt at Mar-a-Lago in March. That's not that long ago, is it? 3 weeks after the US and Israel launched airstrikes against Iran. Hansen was in South Australia for the state election on the night the dinner took place. Despite Reinhardt's clear support, Hansen and her chief of staff, James Ashby, well, they downplayed Reinhardt's connections to the party. Yeah, well, you see, most people, including Pauline Hanson, know that, you know, Gina Reinhardt isn't exactly top of the hit parade, you know, with most Australians, because we know what she is. She's a billionaire. She's not a very nice person. She puts all her money into trying to, rape and pillage the country, doesn't she, and get away with all sorts of blue murders. But, let's move on. Despite Reinhardt's clear support, Hanson and her chief of staff, James Ashby, downplayed Reinhardt's connections to the party. Ashby told the Nine newspapers after that Bondi massacre in December, "I haven't seen any money from her." Hanson, at a heated press conference in February, said, "If you're going to try to say that I'm being funded by Gina Reinhardt, the answer is no." Now, this is why I'm reading this article, folks, because, you know, politicians come out with these very definite statements while all the time in the background a whole lot of other stuff's going on. You know, $300,000 of jewellery and, you know, dinners at Mar-a-Lago and meeting all the conservatives from around the world, etc. That doesn't get the publicity. But when she stands up there and makes a big statement about, "Oh no, I'm not in bed with Gina Reinhardt at all," yeah, we have to take it with a grain of salt, surely. But after seeking to minimise the extent of Reinhardt's support, Hanson is now openly gloating about her backing by Australia's richest person. You see, everyone turns. On Wednesday, in a Trump-like social media post, and this article, I should say, was only written last week, Hanson took to taunting The Guardian about the latest gift from her benefactor. Get onto this. A brand new Cirrus SR22 G7 plane. It costs up to $2 million. Oh, it's a nice little gift from Gina, isn't it? To One Nation, to Pauline Hanson. "I've got a new plane, Sarah." That was breaking news. She said that in a post on social media. "Yes, it was donated. Yes, I'm super happy. Yes, it's fast. Yes, it's amazing. Yes, it's going to annoy The Guardian." This is Pauline Hanson having a bit of a stab at The Guardian. "Yes, it means I can visit more regional towns across the country more often." Well, that's a good thing, of course. But is it a good thing to take that kind of largesse from very rich people? "Yes, it's a Cirrus G7. Yes, it's sexy. Yes, I have a pilot." A pilot. Imagine how much it must cost just to employ the pilot. "The pilot may prove to be Ashby." Well, he has got a recreational pilot's license, though the Australian Financial Review reported last month that he had failed a routine aviation exam. Hanson unveiled the plane at an aircraft hangar in Rockhampton at an event hosted by Giles, who is an S. Kidman & Company executive. Oh, of course he is. There she was again, dressed in a Kidman shirt and was pictured in front of what appeared to be a pie warmer full of, Kidman meat pies. Hanson owns at least half a dozen Kidman & Co. shirts that she now wears on high rotation. Joyce, too, sports a custom-made $500 Kidman & Company hat. Gee, that's a big hat, isn't it? $500 worth. Anyway, ditching his trademark Akubra after Reinhardt gave him the new headwear in 2024. Two of Reinhardt's closest corporate lieutenants, Giles and the known climate skeptic Ian Plimer, presented One Nation with two giant novelty checks. Oh, you know those novelty checks. They're the things that, you know, when you're wanting to show off how much money you're giving someone, you put it on a great big check so that the photographic exhibition that's being made of the handover just looks that much more exciting. Well, it was presented to One Nation, and there were two giant novelty checks, with a third coming from one of Reinhardt's close friends. Yeah, who was that? The stockbroker Angus Aitken and his wife Sarah. Well, they must be in the money. Anyway, the novelty checks are a gimmick. Of course, Gina Reinhardt actually likes these apparently novelty checks. Most infamously, when she gave Joyce, remember this one? Oh, I'd forgotten about it. 2017, she gave him a check for $40,000. He was later forced, of course, to return it amid a backlash. Yeah, it's nice getting these things. They like the publicity, but then again, you've got to be careful. It can go too far. And anyway, I don't think this check's been handed back yet. Giles and Plimer have worked for Reinhardt for many years, but many have questioned how each of them would have a spare $500,000 to donate to the party, asking whether this was a donation by proxy on Reinhardt's behalf. Yes, well, one can only imagine that they wouldn't be pulling out $500,000 each. No, but you can certainly imagine Gina would only have to open the top section of her purse to find that kind of loose change. Anyway, Hancock Prospecting had made a financial contribution towards the donations, of course, but the company, they declined to answer. So, you know, when the Guardian really gets heavy with these people and starts asking the difficult questions, they just say, oh, we're not telling you. This is a purchase of a political party in Australia, and it is done in a way to absolutely dominate and influence a party. Now, that's the last sentence of the article. That's the most important thing. This is all about dominating and influencing a political party. And it really does look like, with jets and checks and all the rest, that Gina Reinhardt has pretty much bought One Nation. So it'll be interesting to see next election rolls around how Gina Reinhardt will be standing on the hustings and claiming that she stands up for the little people of this country. Yeah, the little billionaires, maybe. Oh, dear. Let's have some something a little bit lighter now. How about Van Morrison going down to Monte Carlo? Ooh, almost appropriate. Let's have a listen. You're listening to Main FM 94.9. This is The Bigger Picture. I do like Van Morrison.

0: And that was Going Down to Monte Carlo, Van Morrison.
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0: Yeah, why not? Why not join them? That sounds good, doesn't it? Now, I'm going to play the first part, and it runs for around about 5.5 minutes. And then later on in today's show, I'll play the second part, which is much longer. It's almost 13 minutes long. I think they're well worth playing. I took a bit of time to edit down quite a lot of dialogue from Douglas McGregor. Now, I'll tell you a little bit about Douglas McGregor. He's a colonel. He's a retired colonel from the United States Army. He was a former government official. He's also an author. He's a consultant. And he's a political commentator. And you'll certainly hear him politically commentating. He's a senior advisor at the moment to the United States Secretary of Defense, although I think they've renamed that Secretary of War, haven't they? He is an armor branch officer by background. Now, what does that mean? McGregor was a leader in the early tank battle in the Gulf War and was a top planner in the 1999 NATO bombing of Yugoslavia. Now, both those areas of conflict were pretty massive and pretty devastating kinds of wars. So he sort of, I think, has a great understanding of what war is all about. He wrote a book in 1997 called Breaking the Phalanx, and he argued for radical reforms inside the United States Army. Then he retired in 2004, and he became more politically active. He's been proposed for all sorts of things and he's had all sorts of roles, but he's got quite a presence at the moment on YouTube. So if you want to see any of his commentary, particularly about the war in Iran at the moment, he's not a bad place to start because so far all the stuff he said has been accurate as far as I can determine. Anyway, I'll let you make up your mind about that one. But let's have a listen to the very first part of McGregor, and he's talking, of course, about the conflict that is, I guess, attracting all our attention at the moment, which is between Israel, the United States, Iran, and, of course, the Gulf states.
4: I would back up for a minute and try to offer an analogy of sorts that might explain where we're headed next. A lot of people don't understand this, but in 1914, when war broke out and the Russians decided to mobilize against Austria in support of Serbia, there was no unanimity in the British cabinet about going to war. In fact, most of the cabinet initially discussed the possibility of going to war with Germany and said, well, you know, we've had lots of wars with the French. We've never had any wars with the Germans. Our interests don't necessarily collide, and therefore we probably don't want to become involved in this. But the outcome was, no, they violated Belgian neutrality. We signed this obscure act over 100 years ago. We've got to go back in and support the French. Well, Winston Churchill was one of the principal warmongers, surprise, surprise. And he convinced the cabinet that the war would be decided in an afternoon in the North Sea by the Royal Navy. There would be a giant fleet action between the Atlantic fleet of the Royal Navy and the German fleet. The Germans would obviously lose, and losing that opening battle at sea, then there would be a reluctance to continue and the war would not break out on land. Now, a lot of people thought, my goodness, how could you ever reach such a conclusion? What difference would it make to the Germans whether or not they had a fleet fighting the British in the North Sea? And what made anybody think that the Royal Navy's victory in the North Sea would have much impact on Germany, that had the largest, most powerful ground force in Europe? But viewed through the lens of the British, naval power was everything. That was their true strength, and they saw the world as being shaped by their naval power. Well, the reason I'm bringing this up is that ultimately they did send a force to France. It was only about 150,000 men. It was a good force, but it was woefully inadequate for what was required. Most of it was destroyed as it retreated 230 miles from Belgium back into France. And at that point, there were many people in Great Britain that said, whoops, we made a mistake. This is not going to work. We need to cut our losses and get out. In fact, the commander of the British Expeditionary Force, General French, said, let's head for the ports. Get out of here. We have no chance of success against the Germans. They're dominating us. But the British government said, no, we can't leave. There's too much at stake. There's national honor. There's our reputation, our position as the leading power. We cannot possibly disengage. And so they stayed. They paid a terrible price for it. They lost over 800,000 killed. Their economy was severely damaged. And ultimately, the win was Pyrrhic. Britain arguably never completely recovered from the First World War. Now, why am I bringing this up? Because if you look at us, and you had been in the Oval Office listening to General Kane and others in the Oval Office talk to President Trump, I think they would have made similar observations. We have the greatest air force in the world. You combine the air force with the naval air force, there's no one in the world that can stand against us. They have no chance. This is not a strong country. Their economy is a fraction of ours. And ultimately, they spend perhaps 1% of what we do on defense. So, you know, clearly we are the nation with enormous strategic advantage. Well, that hasn't turned out to be the case because naval power is not going to decide the outcome of this war. Neither is air power. In fact, even ground power, if we put something in there, and we're much like the British, we have a very small army, it's not going to make a dent. How could this possibly have happened? And I think it's because, first of all, first and foremost, we see things through our own vision. In other words, we see the world through a lens that satisfies us, but it may not

0: What is he going to do? And I think you're hearing now conversations that are similar to what happened when they finally declared war on Germany and Great Britain. Well, you know, we can't back out. We can't walk away. We can't admit we've made a mistake. That's impossible. Well, the British reinforced stupidity. They wasted 4 or 5 years and enormous quantities of manpower and resources in a war they didn't have to fight. That's our position right now. Only I would argue our position is weaker than Britain's position was in 1914. And why is it that way? Because what we're doing is seen by the rest of the world as preventing them from gaining access to the critical elements, petroleum, helium, phosphorus, phosphates.
1: Yes, and those phosphates are the important one in a way, because that's what makes the crops grow. And if they don't get that phosphate flowing at this time of the year, which is when people are sowing crops in the Northern Hemisphere, it could lead to famine. I think that it really opens up the whole discussion a bit, doesn't it, when you start to look at it in form of historical perspective and realise that these kind of political, military errors have been made before, 100 years before, more than 100 years before, and, you know, we're still not learning them. I think it gets down to the fact that you get certain individuals who seem to have the sway over the group, and they, for whatever reason or for whatever means they use, get people to just agree with them, even though the decision by the majority says, nah, we shouldn't do this. I think we're in that situation now. And what happens in America? That's the thing. How do they save face? I often remember during the conflict, well, it wasn't a conflict, but it was almost a conflict, the Cuban Missile Crisis. That was a big one. It was when World War III might have started, you know, because the Russians helped Cuba put a whole lot of nuclear missiles and things on Cuba, which is a very short distance from the United States. Now, how did they get out of that one? Well, you probably heard all sorts of stories about how they got out of that. But the reason they got out of it was because Kennedy kept that red telephone talking to Khrushchev in Moscow. And Khrushchev basically said to Kennedy, look, it's all very well for you to say just pull out, but I've got to face my Politburo. They're not going to like it. They're going to lose face. What can you do to help me save face on this one? Now, we might throw our hands up in the air and say, oh, these people are such egotists, you know, why do they always have to save face? But it's a fact. And so Kennedy, with all the cleverness that he had, he worked out that there's a way of doing it. And what did Khrushchev really want him to do? He said, remove your nuclear missiles from Turkey, because the Americans had placed all these offensive nuclear missiles in Turkey. Yeah, right on the border, basically, of Russia. So America did that. They removed them. Now, did you hear about that in the paper? Did that get in all the local papers in Australia? No, but you heard about the Russians pulling out, didn't you? You heard about the blockade of Cuba. You heard about how they got rid of all those nuclear weapons and Russians went back with their tail between their legs. Well, not quite so. What the Russians did was they stood up in their parliaments and said, see, you know, we've called the Americans bluff. Yeah, we were not going to use them in Cuba anyway. But now they've de-escalated things by removing their nuclear weapons from Turkey. You see, they allowed them to save a bit of face. Now, can you see a situation where Iran can do that with America? And indeed, should they do that? Well, I can't see it happening. And I can't see how anyone's going to appease the megalomania of someone like Donald Trump. But it's probably what the Americans are hoping for. Come on, please. We've got to save a bit of face. I think it's too late. And I think it's too late for Donald Trump. And I think the Americans will eventually figure that one out. Oh, well. Let's have a little bit of music now. And when we come back, hey, it'll be time for the quiz. Yeah, okay, so what bit of music will we have? How about a bit of Miley Cyrus? Haven't heard her for a while. This is Stay.

0: That was Miley Cyrus with Stay.
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